0: to an emergency or a disaster, it's the time to say, boy, here's an alert. Does it impact me? Does it, if this were going to happen, what would we do? And it really is helpful to actually do that. You know, we don't have to respond in fear because it really isn't helpful. You know, every day we have a risk that there would be a fire at home or in our workplace or in our school, but we're not paralyzed by fear that that could uncommonly happen. You know, we all live in an earthquake zone. Some people are now very fearful, but that really isn't new that we're living in that risk. You know, there have been wildfires on the coast, the biggest emergencies and biggest disasters in Oregon, the Tillamook burn and Bandon burned the town. But most people don't live in fear every day about that. But that's different than forgetting and denying that we need to think about those things.
1: This is a pretty good discussion because when Wes and I were preparing, we got here a little early. I said, Wes, you know, we talk about the plan as a concept, but what form does it take? And what you're essentially saying, Helen, too, there are so many aspects of this, but a lot of it is just whittling away at the information and having conversations and, to some degree, what I'd call training, right? Training your family.
0: It's hard to train. If you don't have a plan first, it's hard to train to it.
1: Yeah.
0: You have to be on the same page. A plan is just an outline. And it's great to write it down, but we don't want to be so paralyzed that if we can't find the plan, you know. And this is why sometimes planning is not about the plan. It might be something you think about as a family or someone in the family, the adult in the family, to say, you know, gee, if we had to suddenly evacuate the house, and it doesn't matter if it's a flood, it doesn't matter if it's a wildfire, it doesn't matter if it was an earthquake, it matters that something happens that we would have to leave. It can help to have one folder or one binder, and it's got the car titles, and it's got the, you know, ID, and it's got some cash, and it's got some, you know, that is something that you can work on. That is planning. It's not the whole plan, but I think different people have things that they can really feel like they could give yourself something small enough to be successful. And that will encourage you to do more, depending on the age of your child. You know, I think sometimes we underestimate children. Children, in fact, you know, you talk about catastrophic disasters. There was a child in Indonesia when they had an earthquake there and the water started receding out of their bay. And most people wanted to run out there. They'd never seen the water go out that far. They thought that was really interesting. And they thought they'd go out and see all the shells and all the stuff that uncovered that never happened. It was a child that said, stop, stop, stop, family, extended family, neighbors. We learned this in school. If that happens, it could be a tsunami is coming. The answer is not to go to the beach. The answer is to go up the hill. That's a child saved hundreds of people.
1: Hey, Helen, so, could you share some of your experience when working with teenagers or younger children than that and how to engage them to take the concept of having a plan seriously?
0: Well, the best thing is to model it yourself and also other people that are doing it. You know, and people used to make fun of that. Oh, they're a prepper, you know. Well, simple things. If your child, even if they're in the first or second grade, you know, the school wants to know, there's a list of, you know, they have to let the kids out early or something happens and you have to come pick up the kid from school. Who's on the list? Well, a lot of parents are like, well, that's me. I'm mom and I'm dad and, you know, we're going to come pick the kids up. Well, in an emergency, that may not be so simple depending on where you are. So maybe you should consider, you know, once kids have been in a couple grades together, you sort of know who the other parents are. The kids have friends. Is there someone actually within walking distance of the school who should be on your list? Or maybe you're that person and you should be on that family's list, so that if something happens and you can't drive and get through the road or whatever it is to get the children, that you develop a relationship so that your circle of trusted people in an emergency is a little bit wider. Maybe you live next to the tsunami zone beach, but your child's classmate lives 200 feet up on the hill. You're at risk for a tsunami or evacuation. They're at risk for a wildfire. They live up in the woods. Maybe if there's a disaster, we can go to their house and we can talk about it. And they can come to our house. These are the things, you know, when you get it a little broader, that make it more interesting for kids. If you talk about, hopefully you wouldn't have to go to a shelter. There will be shelters. But you know what makes shelters work the best? Is if most people have a plan and they don't have to go to a shelter, they've thought about it and they have somewhere comfortable in the community, in the broader community, that you're really welcome other family members or whoever, and you've talked about it. You know, it's not always sitting and waiting for who's going to come get me. You know, it's how can we work together as our school, as our church, as our family, as our neighborhood, think about disaster and I guess hazards. Because again, it doesn't become a hazard, doesn't have to become a complete disaster. It may be an emergency, but we handle emergencies. We can get better at handling an emergency, but it doesn't have to turn into a catastrophe necessarily.
2: Now, if a family is separated, say dad's at work, mom's doing whatever she does, the kids are in school, and something does happen that, and I think that's what you're describing here, that you have a plan put in place, everybody knows what to do, you've discussed it, maybe even practiced it, that you know where people are going to be, and therefore you can either contact them through someone out of the area, or you know that they're going to go migrate to a particular location that will be safer than perhaps otherwise. So the idea there then is to have something, so peace of mind for adults and children as well, because they get anxious about what might happen to them, but then get together later, and it may be some time. So you have a way to transport from one location to another. You know what's going to happen. It gives you tremendous peace of mind in preparation for this. And again, it relieves the anxiety that occurs when the event actually is. A question then, what about special needs people? People that are, say, recluse or bedridden or wheelchair bound? What sorts of things do you put in place to help them maybe locate to these shelters or extended community? Any ideas along those lines?
0: Sure. Well, let's just stick with kids for 1 minute in the family, and then we'll talk about pets and elders, because those are parts of your family, too. You were talking about medical people with access and functional needs or medical problems that make them at higher risk and being more vulnerable to having a real problem when things, you know, they do okay day to day, but it's because they have support. And in the disaster or the emergency, that support goes away or is delayed. So I think they need to make some special plan. It's very important for them to plan. What are they going to do if their power goes out, if they have a medical device that needs power? I had my mother, I passed away last year. She lived to almost 102. And she lived in Portland and I live in Florence. So we had to have some plans to try to help if something happened and I couldn't just get the 3 hours up there. Like if there's a snowstorm. So it does take planning, and it takes planning with neighbors, and it takes planning. Again, you have the primary way that you do something. You have to sit down and think about the alternate ways you can do something. And then you have sort of contingency and emergency backup ways that you would do something. And that applies to communication. That applies to any of your other, you know, needs that people have. There obviously are people in the community that rely on dialysis, for example, you know, very serious medical things. And they really do. Our team went to Hurricane Maria in Florida and Puerto Rico. And it was a huge issue with the people who needed dialysis. The answer for them often is they need to really have a plan to evacuate. Because if that resource is not there or the water's not good enough or whatever it is, they're going to have to get out. And you probably don't want to wait 5 days before you make a plan to get out. So those people have different considerations than the average person. Mm-hmm. And we've been working here with Cascadia Coastal Coalition. There are, you know, groups of volunteer pilots, you know what I mean, that take people to cancer treatment down at Stanford or whatever it is all the time, not in an emergency, but trying to figure out how they can come help during a disaster. It's not easy, but I think those are specific situations. If you are someone that has those kind of things that are of a concern to you, that's a different level beyond just the family disaster plan.
2: So I think what you're suggesting then is yes, the conversations are necessary in the family and the training and just the mindset as to what to go on. But this needs to extend beyond your local family because there's people out there that are going to need your help. You're going to need their help. So it starts to turn into a neighborhood or even a community type of networking that you have resources available to you. And you have things in place beforehand to accommodate that.
0: Yes, and we work with our Cascadia Coastal Coalition is working with neighborhood groups primarily to share. We went up to Depot Bay, for example, see what they do. They have a little card, and Lane County then adopted it, that you can get a card, and it's like the 8 by 8.5 by 11 card, and it's green on one side and it's red on the other. And in the disaster, you can put it in your front window, and if it's green, you're okay. If it's red, you need help. So if someone's just coming through to try to help in the neighborhood, they can see that. We also have radio groups. You don't have to be a ham radio operator to have radios as one of your contingencies. And we have, there's a group here in Florence called West Lane Emergency Communication Network. They're working, they've got about half the neighborhoods now, you know, where they have people in the neighborhood have radios and they have a net where they check in every week. That's not everybody in the neighborhood, but there's a group of interested people that do that. And in a disaster, they can check on the neighborhood and have that situational awareness that they can share with the county or share with, you know, up further and say, you know, gee, we've got these five people and this is where they are that or usually have dialysis or whatever it is. We have this many people that, you know, need help and then try to help each other. Really are formats of how to do this. And if you have a neighborhood that's interested, there's a group right there in Curry County called the Coalition of Organizations Active in Disaster. And they're a great group. And, you know, we can connect you with them or I can connect you with them. And they are community organizations. They're not government. Government has public safety and law enforcement and fire and emergency management. And they have very important roles. But I've been to lots of disasters. And I can tell you that they can coordinate. Government coordinates resources and tries to bring things in from other places to help. But it's the community resilience and their ability to help each other that makes the biggest difference, especially in the first days or weeks, you know, week of an event that's big.
1: Hey, Helen, you touched on Cascadia Coastal Coalition. Can you expand a little bit more on what that organization does and how you got involved with it?
0: Well, we're small but mighty. I'm one of the people that founded it. And we just try to help communities and groups learn from each other. So, you know, we mostly try to listen. And we have been able to bring, we were down in Curry County a couple of years ago now, because we were able to bring a federal technical assistance project looking more at emergency medical services communications. And some of these issues we have with cell service, you know, the vendor maps all tell you that we have coverage. Well, where I live, it says I have coverage. Well, that's if I'm in the middle of the street, I can get one bar. I get no coverage in my, I have to have what? So we're working on some bigger issues and just try to connect. You know, if you're a small rural coastal hospital with 20 beds and you're trying to be more prepared, we can connect you with somebody in your same position as the facility manager, whoever you are, and try to find you another rural coastal hospital like that, maybe not in Oregon, but that's had two hurricanes in the past

0: there every day, so nobody knows each other, because day to day, but if the coast gets cut off, you really need to know vertically up and down the coast your relationships and your counterparts. So we mostly work at organization levels, but we're also happy to connect you with connections in your own area that are more related to, you know, individuals and families. But I think, you know, different counties can learn from each other, different cities can learn from each other, different neighborhoods can learn from each other.
1: How does one go about engaging with Cascadia Coastal Coalition?
0: We have a website. It's just CascadiaCoastalCoalition.org, which is kind of a mouthful. Okay. You can find it. And again, we are not, the reason we say coalition, many of these small neighborhood groups, they're not incorporated. They're not a 501c3. They have trouble getting a grant or those kinds of things. So we try to help steer them, you know, in that direction. Because just like any kind of planning, if you just impose planning and say, you're going to do this, school here, do this, you need a champion. You need people to really have it be their own plan. What works in one place can be slightly different than another place, and that's fine. You know, it's the concepts that are important.
2: Talking about families again, back to the families and the nuclear family, how would someone say, a mom or a dad or something, say, I want to establish something in my family and reach out to my neighborhood to initiate something that, you know, help neighbors and each other. How would they go about actually doing that? Is there an outside help to come in and help organize that, or what would you actually do?
0: I think like I had mentioned, the state's Be 2 Weeks Ready program. They also have, you know, a website, and they've been doing train the trainer video trainings and things, just like community emergency response teams, CERT. Some communities have a CERT team. And so those groups have a lot of information, and often they will come and talk to your neighborhood and will come and share how to make kits or, you know, whatever it is that you are interested in. Your county emergency management can usually connect you with those folks, or the coalition's active in disaster. We try to go down to different disaster expos, and I've actually met some of the folks from down there at the one in, you know, we had one in Florence. Sometimes they'll have an event once a year or something where they'll have different groups have a table and the public can just come in and talk about these things or get brochures or get connections. So if you have at the neighborhood level, you know, we can help connect you, or you don't have to reinvent this for yourself. There are a lot of information for kids, everything from, you know, coloring books and all by age of things that might be helpful as resources. We've been trying to encourage, there are high schools. I'm not sure there's one in Curry County, but I believe there's one in Coos, where they have a youth community emergency response team that is through the schools to try to, you know, learn about this for the kids to get involved. There are lots of different resources. Sometimes that's a little overwhelming. Like I said, starting small is really important, because first and foremost, nobody can focus on their neighborhood or their work or anything if they don't know that their family's safe and feel confident that they're going to be okay. It's very important to just try to work on those things, because it expands out, especially if your job is public safety and your job is at the hospital or your job is for public works. You can't do your job, you can't be confident that your family's okay.
2: And that's one thing. That's one thing that I think is going to happen here, that I've thought about quite a bit. If indeed, you know, we're in Brookings, we're fairly isolated and can be isolated very easily with a disaster. I would think that the emergency personnel, the police, the fire people, EMTs, they're going to be consumed with their, as you say, you know, taking care of their own families first. I mean, that's their primary consideration. And they will be, I would think, fairly marginally available to help the general population.
0: They're very committed to their job. But certainly 48, 72 hours in, you know, this part of what our disaster team went out to different states and disasters, that's part of what we would do. We would come in and help at the hospital.

0: hospital so the hospital people could go home for 2 days and try to get things in order that had been holding down the fort. So I would be very confident that your public safety folks really do take this very seriously, that there are things as a community that we can do for them. I went up and taught a class in Montana, and it's always, I learn more than I teach when we go around what they've done up there, because they have a wildland fire risk and many of their folks disappear on very short notice for a week or two to go fight fire. You know, how do they get daycare for their kids if the school's closed or the, you know, whatever's happened? And they've come together and just really made plans. There are daycare homes and things that will just be willing to take kids overnight for several days if their parent is a firefighter. So there are things that we can do at a community level. It's not someone else coming in and doing this service that is funded by the legislature and all of that. You know, a lot of what happens that's successful is done because just real people in the community kind of got their ducks in order or learned something, and they want to share that with other people.
1: Along those same lines, one could envision a neighborhood or a small community getting together, and one of the things that they focus on is taking care of the families of the first responders and the emergency personnel. So they are then freed up to go off and do what they do to take care of the larger community. And they know, they have confidence and know that their family is being taken care of by the local community.
0: And it's building, you know, and also building your skills. You don't need to be a paramedic on the fire department to do some basic first aid and medical training and be there for your family and your community. When those resources are stretched thin in a disaster, they, you know what I mean? They will do the best they can, but they are not going to be able to have the same level of service as they do day to day. Know who in your neighborhood has skills. It's impressive how many retired people have skills, you know. It helps to know that just so that, you know, there are people that are really good at camping. That's basically what disasters are. You're going to be camping, mm-hmm. You know, and there are people with lots of experience with that, and there are people with no experience with that mm-hmm. in your neighborhood. So mm-hmm. Some of this sounds intimidating, but a lot of the shelter in place readiness is sort of all about camping at home.
2: So Wes, I'm going to have to have you come over, and you're going to have to show me how to light up that stove thing I bought, you know, for the go bag.
1: Get together and talk about it and figure it out. That's right. Now, we've talked about a lot of things to do, reaching out, planning, preparing, getting a mindset. Is there anything that you don't do? Is there any way to screw this up, to go down the wrong track, to make a mistake? Are there obstacles to keep an eye out for in your experience?
0: Each of the things you're talking about when you're making a plan, trying to be sure to go back to number one, being safe. More people die after hurricanes and things down in the southeast part of the country from carbon monoxide poisoning because they brought their gas grill inside the house, or they ran their car in the garage to be listening to the radio or keep warm or whatever it is. So you want to be sure that the things you plan to do are the things that you do that you understand. We see a lot of injuries and illnesses after disasters that sometimes exceed the numbers of illnesses and deaths during the disaster itself. It could happen in any isolated place. When you're looking at your backup, we got a gas grill on our patio, but the weather's really bad and the storm's bad, so we'll just bring it in and we'll just cook in the house with it. Don't do that. Mm-hmm. You know, those sort can be challenging.
2: Thank you for this conversation. It's wonderful to know that people like you are on the Oregon coast, involved in helping.
1: This has been an excellent, excellent session. Thank you so much for joining us, Dr. Miller. That was great.
2: Thank you so much for spending time with us. And again, Oregon should be just proud to have you. Thank you.
1: Indeed.
0: Thanks again, Wes.
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4: From the Bureau of Economic Geology, this is Earth Date. In the 1970s, Roger Payne had a multi-platinum record, a surprise hit for two big reasons. Payne was a marine biologist, not a musician, and the singers on the album were whales. Payne's Songs of the Humpback Whale revealed that other creatures may have complex language. It raised interest in whale intelligence and led to the passage of laws protecting them. It also encouraged scientists from many different fields to try to figure out what the whales are saying. Project SETI has been studying the dialogue of a clan of sperm whales in the Caribbean for many years. Sperm whales communicate with rapid clicks produced by blowing pressurized air through their nasal cavities, which is then amplified by a resonating organ in their heads. They can vary the number and tempo of the clicks to form complex streams. Scientists recorded thousands of click streams, then used machine learning to uncover 156 patterns shared by individuals in the clan, like a vocabulary of whale words. However, they still have no idea what these words could mean. So the next step is to attach cameras to the whales to try to connect actions to the words. If they can understand this whale clan's vocabulary, they may be able to communicate with them, and perhaps decipher the language of other whales, other life forms on Earth, maybe even signals from beyond our planet. I'm Scott Tinker.
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0: 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I'm Michael Gaskill. Today, we're talking birds. Are they real? Just kidding. I'm delighted to be joined today by Rebecca Heisman, freelance journalist and the author of Flight Paths, how a passionate and quirky group of pioneering scientists solved the mystery of bird migration. Flight Paths is a fascinating and engaging deep dive into the history and science of bird migration research and how understanding bird migration matters for effective conservation efforts. My email box is always open at coastrangeradio@gmail.com. 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
1: Thank you for having me.
0: I just finished your book last night, actually, and I learned so much. And as somebody who would like to someday call himself a birder, it was a great read, and I can't wait to talk with you about it. I was hoping that you could start us off with a reading from Flight Path.
1: Sure. So this is from the beginning of chapter 4. On the morning of May 13th, 1973, a Swainson's thrush, pausing on its journey from its winter home to its summer home, blundered into a mist net in east central Illinois. The researchers who gently pulled it from the net went through all the usual rituals, weighing and measuring it, clasping a numbered metal band around its leg, but they added one unusual element, a tiny radio transmitter weighing just 5/1000ths of an ounce. They carefully trimmed the feathers from a small patch on the bird's back, then used eyelash glue to cement the transmitter mounted on a bit of cloth in place against the bird's skin. When the thrush was released, it probably shuffled its feathers a few times as it got used to its new accessory, then returned to resting and foraging in preparation for continuing its trek. At only around 3% of the bird's total body weight, the transmitter wouldn't have impeded the bird noticeably as it went about its daily routine. Then, around 8:40 that evening, after the sun had dipped far enough below the horizon that the evening light was beginning to dim, the thrush launched itself into the air, heading northwest. It would have had no way of knowing that it was being followed. An electrical engineer named Bill Cochran had been waiting nearby in a converted Chevy station wagon with a large antenna poking out of a hole in the roof. When the thrush set out into the evening sky, Cochran and a student named Charles Welling were following on the roads below. All they could see in the deepening night was the patch of highway illuminated by their headlights, but the sound of the wavering beep, beep, beep of the transmitter joined them to the thrush overhead as if by an invisible thread.
0: Beautiful. Thank you for that. There's so much interesting science, and I will say you tell it in a really engaging way. So actually, before we go any further, where can people find the book?
1: Wherever you like to buy your books. I always encourage people to buy it through a local independent bookseller if they can, but it's on, you know, Amazon and all those sorts of places too.
0: So since this is a really conservation-minded podcast, why is understanding bird migration important? And I'm wondering if you could talk about maybe some of the surprising or non-intuitive reasons that listeners should care about birds and migration beyond just if you love birds. I mean, that too.
1: Yeah, well, as far as why it's important to understand bird migration, I think it started, you know, with early ornithologists just with curiosity. And I think a lot of people still just find the idea of these animals making these extremely long journeys to be inspiring. But from a conservation perspective, it's important to understand bird migration because for these birds that migrate long distances, migration is the most dangerous part of their life. They're more likely to die during migration than they are on their wintering grounds or on their breeding grounds. So if we want to be able to address and turn around the long-term declines that we're seeing in bird populations around the world, understanding the routes that birds take on migration, the stopover habitats they're using, and the threats that are affecting them during that time is a really crucial piece of it, and a piece that can be kind of hard to study because it's, you know, when they're on their breeding grounds, you can go out and just watch them, but you don't necessarily know where they are when they're moving in between. So that's what this book is about how we're trying to fill in that piece of the puzzle and the techniques that we're using to do it.
0: Right. Throughout the course of your book, you really show how it's not I mean, for a non-migrating species or for an old-growth forest, you need to protect that habitat, right? But with migrating birds, there's the breeding area, there's the migration area, there's the wintering area. There are all of these different pieces that are disparate but so connected. Speaking of the conservation piece, one of my favorite parts of the book was learning about what's called the birdcast and some of the other conservation-focused research. Could you talk a little bit about what birdcast is and why it is?
1: Yeah, birdcast is this really cool forecasting tool from the Cornell Lab of Ornithology, where during migration, you can log onto their website and get a forecast for how many birds are going to be passing over your area that night. Most migrating songbirds migrate at night, and how many of them are in the air on a given night depends on factors like the weather. So there's big nights and quiet nights, and this is a tool that will tell you whether or not it's going to be a big night in your area. And it's actually based on data from weather radar, because there's a whole chapter about this in my book. Birds show up really well on weather radar, so it's a really good tool for gathering sort of large-scale data on bird migration. But where the conservation piece comes in with birdcast is there's a really big effort to use it to try to encourage people and like owners of big buildings and big cities to shut off the lights in these tall buildings on nights when it's going to be a really big, heavy bird migration night, because we don't really understand why this happens, but night migrating birds are attracted to artificial light, and so they can fly into city lights and become disoriented and be killed. So birdcast is part of an effort to turn that around, to stop that from happening.
0: Yeah, that was so fascinating. And I'm hoping in a little bit we'll talk more about the different methods that you profile and actually some of the amazing characters in the book as well. But first, could you talk about, because you talked about birdcast and kind of the point, the idea behind it, and the ideas in the book about, well, if we know where these migrating birds are going, if we know where the bottlenecks are, then we know where we need to focus conservation efforts. But you also talked about the difficulty in translating that science into concrete action or conservation success stories. And actually, you did have a really great section in the book. I was wondering if you could read that section again, and then we could talk about that.
1: Yeah. We know more now than we ever have before about where migratory birds go and when and what threats they face along the way as a result, thanks to the techniques described in this book and the tireless efforts of the researchers who've developed, refined, and applied them. But it's surprisingly hard to find concrete examples of new information on the migration patterns of a specific species leading directly to better on-the-ground conservation. Stories like that are out there, and the ones that do exist are striking. When I talked to British ornithologist Nigel Clark about his efforts to track endangered spoon-billed sandpipers by satellite, he described officials in China quickly taking down nets and putting up warning signs at a newly identified stopover site. Earlier in the 1990s, satellite transmitters let researchers follow mysteriously declining Swainson's hawks to their wintering grounds in South America. There, they found large numbers of them dying after exposure to the pesticide Monocrotophos, I might have said that wrong, and multiple countries soon made a plan to ban the use of the pesticide in areas important to the hawks. More recently, land was added to a nature preserve to protect a patch of northern Colombia that geolocators had shown was especially important to prothonotary warblers, and a coalition of countries agreed to work toward protecting a newly identified hotspot for seabirds in the northern Atlantic. But I'd expected to find dozens of these examples, and instead came up with only a handful.
0: Thank you for that. That really encapsulates a lot of what I wanted to ask you about on this subject. But why do you think that, with all of this amazing science that you profile in flight paths, why is it so hard to translate that into these concrete success stories?
1: It's a huge issue, I think, not just with migrating birds, but with conservation in general. There's definitely a big disconnect between the people going out and doing research and the people in government making rules about how we apply that research for conservation. And often there's even a big disconnect between the people doing the on-the-ground research and the people doing the on-the-ground wildlife management. Those are two different career paths that surprisingly often don't communicate with each other that well, even though you would think they would be pretty similar. Uh-huh. So part of it is just information siloing. You know, researchers are publishing their findings in academic journals that are often behind a paywall, which if you don't know how to get around that paywall, you might not have any way of reading this information. And, you know, if you're working for some little nature preserve. Your, you know, nonprofit employer probably can't afford subscriptions to these fancy academic journals. And then at the government level, you know, there's so many compute, you know, there's the politics, there's so many competing needs that need to be balanced. There's funding. And so it's one thing to like, okay, now we've identified this threat, and then getting the funding and the political will and the knowledge on the ground need to fix it is a whole separate thing.
0: Yeah, very well put. And as a just a side note, I hate all those academic journals keeping all this great content behind paywalls. It's very unfortunate for those of us without the budgets of universities. But that may be a different conversation, unless you want to expound on that. I also think one of the issues, and I'm wondering as a journalist what you think about this, is that siloing can happen also with like activism and research. Knowing a lot of activists and organizers, a lot of folks are trying to read this research, but I feel like a lot of researchers and scientists feel very constrained in how they can speak about things. Have you noticed that? Or do you think that's changing at all, especially in this political climate?
1: I know the kind of culture that you're referring to within academia, but I do think it's changing. It's obviously each individual person is different, but I do think more and more researchers are becoming comfortable speaking out on, you know, making judgments about things instead of just presenting facts. And the slippery slope there is that's why some people claim not to trust scientists is, well, you know, this, then you can say, well, this is just your opinion then. But, and so then you might not know where the facts start and the opinion stops. And so that's why some scientists are very, very cautious about doing that. But I think more scientists are coming around to the idea of being advocates as well as researchers.
0: Yeah, such a good point. And I totally empathize with the researchers and scientists who you know, want their work to be able to speak for itself and not get politicized. It's a really hard position to be in. But we're all in a really hard position right now, so there's no easy choices. I wonder if you could talk about some of your favorite characters or scenes from the book, and those could be some of the human characters like Bill Cochran, or, you know, your sections on the Swainson's Thrush really get to me because we have so many of them coming in early summer, and that's really been kind of a window for me into deepening my appreciation for birds.
1: Yeah, I mean, you mentioned Bill Cochran, and he was mentioned briefly in the excerpt that I read at the beginning. He was definitely one of my favorite researchers that I learned about in the whole book. And for anyone who's familiar with wildlife telemetry, putting radio transmitters on wildlife, and really any sort of wildlife, not just birds, Bill Cochran was sort of the guy who first figured out how to do it and made it practical. And he had some really wild adventures in like the 60s and 70s and 80s, like following birds back and forth across the country, sometimes in his station wagon that I referenced before, sometimes in airplanes, tracking radio tag birds on migration. And the amazing thing was he passed away a few years ago, but he was still alive when I was working on my book. So I did get to interview him and visit him in his home and get to know him a little bit, which was really fantastic. And then, yeah, that whole chapter really is my favorite chapter in the whole book because I focus on Swainson's thrushes throughout the chapter on radio telemetry. And it came together so nicely because it turns out that there are people still using the current generation of radio transmitter technology to study Swainson's thrushes. So in that chapter, I was also able to weave in the story of this woman from Colombia named Ana Gonzalez, who is using today's generation of radio telemetry to study the same thrushes from the Colombia, the South America end of their migration. And so those two stories came together and intersected really well, even though there were two very different people from two very different time periods kind of looking at this same bird using this same technique.
0: Yeah. Yeah, it really made me want to know where my little Swainson's thrushes are going in the winter, or if they come back to our yard and all of that. And yeah, some of those stories that you have in there about Bill Cochran are pretty awesome. And I'm glad that you got to meet him as part of that work. So like I was just kind of mentioning, I'm not really a birder and definitely very far from a bird nerd, but I've become more and more interested in birds over the past couple years, partially with a lot of help from the Merlin Bird app, which I think is great. And so I've started dipping my toes in that world. So I'm wondering what got you into birds and birding, and if you have any advice for someone like me who wants to learn more about the birds around me, but is intimidated by the world of birding.
1: Well, I love Merlin. So if you're a Merlin user, I think you're already off to a great start. For anyone who's not familiar with Merlin, this is this amazing free phone app where, among other things, it will identify, they will use the microphone on your phone to identify the songs and calls of birds around you in real time. And I use it all the time too. I think it's fantastic. I've been interested in birds ever since my parents put up a bird feeder in the backyard during the winter when I was a kid. My parents were not bird watchers, but they just did that for fun, and I was fascinated by it. And then it wasn't really until I went off to college that I met other bird watchers and got really involved in bird watching or birding as a hobby. At one point I wanted to be an ornithologist and, you know, do science on birds myself, and then figured out that I actually enjoy learning about and talking about and writing about other people's research more than I like having to do the research myself.
0: But
1: advice for anyone who wants to get interested in birds. I mean, it's easy because there's birds everywhere, right? You don't really even need binoculars. You can start by just paying attention to the birds you see in your backyard and that you see while walking around your neighborhood, and, you know, looking them up on Merlin. And I bet if you haven't paid attention to birds before, I bet there's way more species around than you would think that you can identify even just doing that.
0: That is what I've found. And, you know, I know that some of my more nerdy bird friends are like Merlin, but they're like, but you shouldn't use it too much. But it's been an invaluable tool for me, just because otherwise I would have no idea how to even start with identifying beyond the few ones. But yeah, the ability of that app to identify bird sounds, even when there's 10, 15 different birds singing at the same time, is just incredible. But that aside, that free advertisement for that app aside, are there any other pieces? Because I want to get to some of your other journalism. Are there any other pieces of the book that you really want to highlight?
1: Oh, another favorite section of mine is probably the one on moon watching, because this is this sort of obscure, kind of obsolete technique, but it's so fascinating that before we had radio transmitters, this guy from Louisiana, George Lowry, working in the 1940s and 50s, came up with a way to measure and quantify bird migration by looking at the full moon through a telescope, because remember, a lot of these birds migrate at night, and just counting the silhouettes of birds passing in front of the full moon, and then doing some math to standardize that and turn it into a usable measurement of bird migration traffic. And so that there's some wild stories that went into that as well.
0: Yeah. It's just amazing the dedication that some of these, especially amateur folks, have to this cause. And again, before we get off the subject of your book, Flight Paths, I just want to appreciate how you weave together all of these different approaches that researchers have taken to studying these issues, and how a lot of them overlap in really complementary ways and in surprising ways that folks never would have thought that they would have. So for anybody that's not just into birds, but into conservation, into good science writing, I definitely recommend Flight Paths. I do want to bring us back into the politics, though, unfortunately. So you are also a freelance journalist, and not that long ago you wrote an article that I believe was entitled Trump versus Birds, or did I get that wrong?
1: I think that's the title it ended up running with. I didn't write the title.
0: Okay, okay.
1: Something some people don't know about journalism is that it's often editors who write the headlines, not the journalists.
0: Yeah, yeah. Fair. We'll talk about that article, though, and I'm curious, A, what you were talking about there, and then how that ended up shaking out.
1: Yeah, well, two of the bird migration research programs that I cover in the book are bird banding, which is where we put these numbered metal bands around the sort of ankles of humanely captured birds to track their movements if they're caught again later, and specifically the bird banding lab, which oversees and does all the permits for bird banding in the United States and is actually part of the USGS, the United States Geological Survey. And then another program also housed at the USGS called the Breeding Bird Survey, which is where volunteer bird watchers go out and actually drive routes along roads every spring and pause at regular intervals to collect data on the birds that they can see and hear, which has been going for decades and decades now and provides some of really our only long-term data on bird population trends in North America, whether populations are going up or down. And so what prompted me to write that article is that the section of the USGS that houses both of those programs, The Trump budget proposal basically proposed completely eliminating the budget for that part of the USGS, completely getting rid of it, firing all the people who work on those programs. And so I'm not a political journalist. This was kind of outside my wheelhouse, but I ended up writing this piece just for people who might not be familiar with these kind of obscure government research programs, just trying to lay out what they do and what they're, what, why they're so important, talking to some ornithologists who use them and talking about what we would lose if they're eliminated, which would be a really devastating loss for this field and for bird conservation in general.
0: Yeah. And I mean, that's the time we're living in where you can't, if you love anything in this world, you can't avoid the politics of it. Do you know what happened with that? Did they zero out the budget in that bill?
1: I don't think it's been decided yet. I could be wrong about this because, again, I'm not a political journalist, but my understanding is that that specific proposal was not part of the so-called Big Beautiful Bill. So I think as of now, it's still, that budget is still just a proposal, if that makes sense. But that's kind of what the Trump administration has said that they want to do for the annual budget.
0: Oh, thank you for that clarification. I was under the impression that that was part of that bill. Do you know, I know, go ahead.
1: I was going to say that bill was sort of part of the budget proposal, but it wasn't the whole thing, as I understand it. Like that was not, you know, that bill was kind of separate from setting the whole federal budget for the next year.
0: Got it. Okay.
1: I think.
0: And I know that you're not an advocate, but do you know, it's okay if not, but do you know like where folks might go to A, find that article? Where do you recommend that people go to find that article? And B, you know, is there action that people can take there to let the feds know what they think about that?
1: Yeah, so the article was published at an online publication called The Revelator, which is published by the Center for Biological Diversity. So you can probably find it by going to therevelator.org and doing a search for Trump versus birds. It's old enough now that it's not on their homepage anymore. And yeah, I guess the best thing you could do would be to call your senators and representatives and say that you care about bird research and don't want those programs to go away. I'm becoming more cynical by the day about how effective it really is to call one's representatives, but that's the best I can come up with right now.
0: Yeah. Yep. Sadly, the ones in power listen to one man and one man alone, and the ones out of power don't have much. But, you know, whether your representative is a Republican, you know, it still helps to let them know what people care about. And if your representative is a Democrat, then they need to know what, you know, what our priorities are moving forward. So, you know, it's one of those things where sometimes the act of doing it is a good in and of itself, whether or not you get the desired action. That's my hopeful take on it. But yes, I share your, I wouldn't say cynicism, but skepticism. I want to follow two of those threads. So first of all, though, where do people find your other writing? You have a Substack, right?
1: It's not on Substack anymore. It's on a different email service. But yeah, if you go to my website, RebeccaHeisman.com, just my first name, last name.com, I have a page on there that I keep updated with all of my various freelance writing, or even easier, on just on the homepage of that website, you can sign up for my monthly email newsletter, which is just goes out once a month, and it's free, and it has things that I'm writing and cool bird news from elsewhere and book recommendations and stuff like that. So if you like birds and science and books, it might be something to look at.
0: Yeah, I've really enjoyed reading through your newsletters, especially as somebody who a lot of what I consume is political. A lot of your stuff is a little more fun to read. So but on that, back on that political front, or maybe not, just conservation in general, are there other stories that are maybe underreported that conservationists and climate folks should be tracking or paying attention to, in your view? Could be good news, bad news.
1: Well, the first thing that comes to mind when we talk about birds, I mean, climate change gets all the attention, and with good reason. Climate change is a huge existential threat. But when we're talking about these long-term declines in bird populations that we've been seeing for decades now, climate change is not the major driver of that. And that might shift, you know, kind of starting now and into the future, where climate change might be more of the cause of the declines that we're seeing. But really, looking back at the declines that are already happening, the big drivers of that are, for one thing, habitat loss, and then all, which is separate from climate change. Mm-hmm. And then also for birds in particular, some of the biggest sources of mortality for birds in North America are outdoor cats and collisions with windows. So, and no one really thinks about those. No one talks about those. So there are, if you're specifically interested in bird conservation, some of the biggest killers of birds are things that most people are not thinking about and talking about.
0: Yeah. Well, that's going to be, that last one's going to be controversial with my wife about kitties, but no, I'm mostly joking. Yeah, I know that one's a big one. A lot of big opinions about that. The windows, not quite so controversial, for sure. Well, is there anything that we've missed or anything else you want to make sure that we include in the conversation today?
1: I don't think so. I think we've pretty much covered it.
0: Well, great. I would love for you maybe to give one last plug for where folks can find your book and your journalism work. And then maybe you could end us with one last reading from the book.
1: Yeah, so you can find me at RebeccaHeisman.com, and from there you can find my, you know, various social media accounts and email newsletter and all that stuff. And my book is Flight Paths, and you can find it wherever you like to buy books, or probably at your local public library too. And so to close out, I'm just going to read the last couple paragraphs from the book. Yeah, here we go. The week after I went birding with Bruce Taves, I returned to the lake by myself on a quiet Friday morning. I couldn't see the water from the parking lot, but when I got out of my car, I heard a loud racket of unfamiliar bird calls coming from that direction. Those aren't Canada geese, I thought. Maybe snow geese? My birding by ear skills are still, shall we say, in development. I immediately started working my way along a trail to get a view of whatever birds were making all the noise. The morning sun was in my eyes, but I could make out a flock of perhaps 50 large white birds on the water. Snow geese it was then, a fairly common species here in winter and during migration. But then their calls reached a crescendo, and all at once they lifted off, coming straight toward me, the beating of their wings adding to the din. As they approached, I got a better look and realized what I was seeing. Not geese, swans. The flock of tundra swans wheeled as one until they were pointed north, then disappeared over a rise. In May, those birds would be raising babies on the shores of the Arctic Ocean. I don't know what the next year or the next decade or the next century holds for their descendants or for mine. But I do know that all over the world, in Colombia and Mongolia and the Netherlands and here in my own community, scientists, bird watchers, and activists of all sorts are dedicating themselves to making sure that migratory birds will continue to be here, continue to knit the globe together with their journeys, and continue to bring hope to all who see them.
0: Beautiful. That's a great place to leave it. So, Rebecca Heisman, thank you so much for joining me on Coast Range Radio, and thank you so much for your book and for your work.
1: Yeah, thank you. This was fun.
0: That's it for this episode of Coast Range Radio. 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If you don't know how to do that, or for any other reason that you might want to reach out and say hi, the show email is coastrangeradio@gmail.com. Like I say, reach out anytime. Thank you so much for listening. Let's make it through this together.

0: Hi, this is Kat Liddell with a poetry moment. I'll be reading my original poem, The Axis. You leave bruises on the softest parts of me, like a peach dropped in the orchard, or squeezed too eagerly at market. I know I'll always come second. If it's not the wife, then it's the mob or bottle moaning, calling you home. I measure my worth in tasks. Cooking, cleaning, yes, but sometimes taxes. The axis is my usefulness to my tribe, my town, and yes, to you. I long to be loved, not needed. My mind is my cage, my body is my freedom, so stop telling me what to wear, to grow my hair, to sit down, don't go there, just stop. Please. I swear I never wanted much. Just to feel some care, to get back what I gave, and not feel brave for asking.
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Welcome to Coastal Classics, a weekly program of classical music brought to you by KCIW and the Brookings Harbor Friends of Music, a charitable group that sponsors live concerts by world-class musicians right here in Brookings. On their website, you can find information about this season's concert schedule, and you can also connect with virtual performances by past or future performers who have been invited to appear at concerts here in town. My name is Norman Derby, and I'll be your host for this episode, number 190. Today we will play music written by two German composers, but separated by about a century. We open with the spectacular sunrise that begins Richard Strauss's 1896 tone poem, Also sprach Zarathustra. The title of the piece comes from a novel by Friedrich Nietzsche, Thus Spoke Zarathustra. This opening sunrise became especially famous when it was used by Stanley Kubrick at the beginning of the movie 2001 A Space Odyssey. The score indicates that there are 9 sections to this piece, but there are only 3 pauses between sections, and most of their titles are not too descriptive. Just to note a few of them, there's Great Longing and, quote, Joys and Passions. And the last 2 sections are the Dance Song and the Song of the Night Wanderer. This piece was written for a large orchestra and was considered very challenging to perform. Fritz Reiner made the first stereophonic recording of the music with the Chicago Symphony Orchestra in 1954 for RCA Victor, and in 2012, that recording was added to the Library of Congress's National Recording Registry list of, quote, aesthetically important American sound recordings, unquote. And this is the performance of Also Sprach Zarathustra that we will now play for you.

That was Fritz Reiner and the Chicago Symphony Orchestra playing Richard Strauss's epic tone poem, Also Sprach Zarathustra. After all that energy and excitement, let's turn to a much gentler and lyrical piece composed just about 100 years earlier. This is Mozart's fourth concerto for French horn and orchestra in E-flat major, Kreutzer 495. The concerto is in three movements. The first is Allegro Moderato, then Romance, labeled Andante Cantabile, then Rondo, Allegro Vivace. Our performance today is another classic recording made in 1954. Our soloist is Dennis Brain, who lived from 1921 to 1957. I don't know how smart Brain was, but he certainly was one of the most spectacular horn players of all time. French horns are really difficult instruments to control. I have heard concert performances in which big-name performers flubbed their entrance with a wobbling sound from the horn. As you'll hear in a few moments, it is doubtful that Dennis Brain ever suffered such a fate. So let's hear Dennis with the Philharmonia Orchestra conducted by Herbert von Karajan in Mozart's fourth horn concerto.

You've just heard Herbert von Karajan and the Philharmonia Orchestra accompanying soloist Dennis Brain in Mozart's delightful fourth horn concerto. I cannot hear this work without recalling a very different performance of the last movement rondo. We all know that Mozart had a great sense of humor, though it was a bit raunchy, so I'm afraid we will not be playing any of his scatological canons on Krostal classics, but I'm sure he'd have laughed heartily at the following performance by writer Michael Flanders and composer-pianist Donald Swan, given as part of their famous stage show At the Drop of a Hat. It seems that Michael is a horn player who thinks his instrument has been stolen. Here is his story.

somebody new. Knowing I found a concerto and wanted to play it, afraid of my talent of playing the horn. For early to date and my eyes are dismayed, I've managed to wait like the dew in the morn. Tootie.

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0: down to consider what would be the play of this way. 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I practiced the horn and was longing to play it, but somebody took it away. 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I'll soon make him wish he were dead. I'll take up the tuba instead. Wah, wah.
1: So let's conclude with a musical joke by Mozart himself.

0: annual Azalea Park LGBTQ Pride Day is Sunday, June 7th, 11 to 3 p.m. at Azalea Park. 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
1: Coming to you from the studios of KPSQLP in downtown Fayetteville, Arkansas, you're in the Afrosonic Taxi with your driver, DJ K, and we're deep into the record vaults of Nigeria. We just heard Sonny Okeson, and before that, King Sonny Adey and his African Beats. Now the mass saxophone player who represents every man and no man, all those who don't have a voice, here's Lagbaja.

we stepped outside of Nigeria for a moment, for one from the late Manu Dibango. Now, back to the most populous state in Africa, with Fuji music from Bantu and Ayuba.

One more slice of juju from Segun Adewale. You've been riding in the Afrosonic Taxi, where we break down borders with music and give you a soundtrack to move with light through troubling times. Until next time, remember that no condition is permanent, and be sure to stay in community with Community Radio. Now, Ginger Johnson will take us home.

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4: Welcome, friends, to another edition of Economic Update, a weekly program devoted to the economic dimensions of our lives and those of our children. I'm your host, Richard Wolff. I am very happy and pleased and indeed honored that my guest today, and we're going to run this in the full half-hour program without interruption, is someone who you all know, or at least most of you do, and who has been on our show more than a few times over the years. I'm talking about Chris Hedges. You all know who he is, so I'm going to be very brief with my introduction. He's a Pulitzer Prize-winning author and journalist who was a foreign correspondent for 15 years for the New York Times. His most recent book is A Genocide Foretold, Reporting on Survival and Resistance in Occupied Palestine. So first of all, Chris, thank you very much for sharing your time and your expertise with us.
5: Sure, Rick.
4: Okay, I want to ask you the bigger, if not the biggest, question I can think of. I've been watching your programs, the war in Iran that has occupied many of them, and I want to focus on that because that's where my audience is interested, and I know yours is as well. And here's the huge question I want to hear you think about out loud. How did the United States, its history, its economics, its culture, let's say since World War II, bring us finally to this situation we face now, where in we risk as a nation a really extraordinary defeat?
5: Yes, I think we've already been defeated, but that's a very good question because it's been a long war on Iran. You could begin it with the overthrow of Mossadegh, the prime minister who sought to And remember, at that time, this was 1954 or 53, I can't remember. Iran had quite a vital and functioning democracy, and he sought to seize control from British Petroleum of the oil assets. They didn't know how much oil BP was. It was maybe called Anglo British Petroleum. I can't remember, but anyway, it was British controlled. How much oil that they were taking out of his own country? They got almost no revenue from the extraction of that oil, and that move saw him overthrown in a coup orchestrated by the CIA and British intelligence, and the installation of this malleable, weak figure, the Shah, who did U.S. Bidding. And in fact, I mean, the interesting thing is that the Shah had actually fled to Italy and was brought back. And the Shah was along a creation of British and American intelligence. I have a kind of personal connection with that because my father was stationed in Iran in World War II. He was a cryptographer, so he had very, very high security, the highest security clearance possible. In fact, he helped code Roosevelt's correspondence in the Tehran conference. And one night he's grabbed by, I guess, the OSS or Army Intelligence or somebody, and because he has such high security clearance, and taken to a safe house, and there's the kid, the Shah, because they didn't like the father. They overthrew the father. In order to maintain the Shah in power, they, along with the Israelis, by the way, created one of the most vicious secret or internal security police forces, Savak. I mean, just absolutely brutal, a terrible repression, in terms of court of its human rights. All of this was sustained by the United States, including turning Iran into the fifth largest military in the world. You saw the Iranian Revolution, 1979. That was a coalition, by the way. It wasn't only the Ayatollahs. There were Marxist groups, there were labor unions, university students. Yes, later, all the other opposition forces were crushed. And then you saw almost immediately the devastating 8-year war with Iraq. And we supported Iraq. The French gave the Iraqis military fighter jets. We provided them with, chemical weapons. And the Iranians never used chemical weapons, by the way, but the Iraqis used them. And there were hundreds of thousands of Iranian casualties. We provided credits, the famous Donald Rumsfeld visit to Saddam, because we saw essentially this war is effectively being used to break the Iranian regime, which in 1979 onwards was hostile to the United States. You had a group called the Mujahideen al-Haq. I mean, it was at one time listed as a terrorist group by the United States, which predated the revolution. In fact, it carried out attacks against the old regime of the Shah, allied itself with Saddam Hussein during the 8-year war with Iran, and then became a tool of U.S. Policy to destabilize the regime, of course, crippling sanctions. It's been a never-ending assault against Iran. And we should be clear, it has nothing to do with its nuclear facilities. And I just want to state, as you know, there is no evidence that they have created either weapons-grade material, much less a nuclear weapon, and it's the fact that Iran from 1979 on was an opponent of U.S. Military hegemony within the Middle East and Israel, and that's why it was and has been targeted for decades and decades. It has nothing to do with human rights. I mean, the human rights record of some of our allies, including in Saudi Arabia and Sisi and Egypt, are actually far, far worse than Iran. And even in terms of street killings, I mean, Sisi killed to crush the kind of Arab Spring movement, the I think it was 10,000 people in one day, if I have that correct. But that's not to in any way minimize the repression by the Iranian regime. It exists and it's severe, and we don't know the numbers, but it's probably a good estimate that about 7,000 Iranians in street protests were killed over 2 days in January. But that's the issue. And then Iran has long had a policy because it fears, and I think correctly fears, U.S. Attempts to overthrow it of along its borders, sustaining regimes, the old Assad regime in Syria, Hezbollah in Lebanon, which is also Shia. Iran is Shia, primarily Shia. It's actually quite a mix of nationalities and linguistic groups. About 60% of Iran is Persian. And I worked in Iran and loved Iran, although had my own problems with the regime. I was once thrown in a jail cell by this popular militia called the Basiji. And then in another time, I was deported in handcuffs. So I hardly can be considered an apologist for the Iranian regime. So Iran has been a target for, certainly in the last 47 years since the revolution. But Iran has been, because of its oil reserves, and I think its gas reserves, the second largest in the world. It produces about 12% of the world's oil. It's always been a target of U.S. Corporate and military interests, even, of course, predating 1979.
4: Well, let me push a little bit further. In a speech, I believe a week or two, last year, I'm sorry, Vice President J.D. Vance made a famous speech in which he said the following: previous presidents before the current one, Mr. Trump, were, and I'm quoting now, too dumb, D-U-M-B, too dumb to do in Iran what the current president is going to do. Solve that problem once and for all, and more words along that line. A full-throated endorsement of what Mr. Trump and the Israelis have been doing June of last year and now again the last 45 days. So his analysis has no depth. He seems to think he has said something when he has accused a dozen presidents from being dumb, whatever exactly that means. And yet the irony is, given everything you've said, and if I take you literally, that it's not a defeat in the making, but a defeat already made, how do we account in a serious way for the United States not to have learned from all those years and all those efforts and all that history not to do what may be the undoing of this empire?
5: Well, the Israelis, in particular Netanyahu, has been pushing the United States to go to war with Iran for 4 decades. That's not new. If you remember, several years ago, he went before the UN and held up this little drawing of a bomb and said, they're almost ready to create nuclear material and produce a bomb. And that's always been the line. But the Pentagon has, for reasons that are now obvious, refused quite adamantly. So whether it was Biden or Obama or Bush, they have absolutely or recognized that an attack such as the Trump administration carried out would result in what it has resulted in, which is the seizure of the Strait of Hormuz by Iran. Now, remember, before this conflict, ships, tankers had free passage through the Strait of Hormuz. Now, not only is it all bottled up because the United States has violated the ceasefire agreement by seizing Iranian ships and prompting Iran after one day to reclose the Strait of Hormuz, but any tankers that do get out are charged the equivalent of $2 million, but not in dollars. It's in the Chinese currency, because this is also part of the attempt by Russia, China, Iran, to sever the global economy from the tyranny of the American dollar. So all of the goals that were set out by the Trump administration were not achievable. Were not achieved. So that was the shutting down of its nuclear program, the stopping of the arming of Hezbollah and the Houthis in Yemen, blocking its ballistic missile program, and regime change. None of it worked. So on all of the four major points they've lost, now the issue is the Strait of Hormuz, because, of course, Iran has a stranglehold on the global economy. It's already creating devastating effects in countries like India. Japan has had to release its strategic reserves. About 90% of the oil that Japan depends on goes through the Strait of Hormuz, but those numbers are also about the equivalent for South Korea, for Indonesia, for India. I mean, these countries are really getting hammered. There will be a kind of global effect, of course. And this asymmetrical warfare that Iran waged proved highly effective, including taking out the sophisticated radar systems that the United States had positioned. Some of those systems, by the way, cost about $1 billion, and they take them out with relatively cheap drones. Carrying out significant damage. It's classified, so we're kind of, you know, groping in the dark, but it appears fairly significant damage on U.S. military installations. This war was, none of our GCC allies in the Gulf were consulted, although they paid a horrific price. They weren't consulted, just like our allies in Europe were not consulted. So Trump is in a really terrible situation. Let's be clear, by the way, Israel wants the war to continue. This defeat is catastrophic for Israel. Israel sees Iran as an existential threat. You can argue whether it isn't or isn't. I don't think it is. But certainly in the Israeli mindset, it is. And that is why they have continued to pound Lebanon. One of the preconditions for the ceasefire was, of course, and I think justifiably so. The Iranians said, well, we won't carry out attacks on your allies in the Gulf, but you have to stop attacks against our allies, especially Hezbollah, in Lebanon. And Israel is doing everything they can to sabotage the agreement, because what they want to do to Iran is turn it into a failed state, the same way they've done in Syria, and we're watching them destroy Lebanon as we speak. Iraq was as splintered into factious entities, Kurdish, and about 60% of Iraq is Shia and Sunni. That is Israel's goal, and they if they can't change the regime, they'll just carpet bomb Iranian cities, Iranian oil installations, Iranian infrastructure, including water desalination plants. But I mean, this is just suicidal, because Iran, as the best estimate is that they still have significant stockpiles of maybe half of their ballistic missiles, as well as drones. And that desalination issue is not small, because I think Israel depends on about four or five desalination plants, and Israel's a small country. And let's not forget that Russia and China provided satellite intelligence to the Iranians, which is why their strikes were so devastatingly precise. You have cities in Saudi Arabia like Riyadh, is I think 100% dependent on desalinated water. Take those desalination plants out, and you're talking about a catastrophic crisis, not just an economic crisis, but a human crisis. And let me just, before I stop, throw in that this war has created within Iran, although some may be going back, 3 million displaced people. Let's not forget the 2 million displaced Palestinians in Gaza, and another 1 million, that's a fifth of the population, in Lebanon. These are seismic dislocation, seismic trauma, seismic catastrophe that has already been visited throughout the Middle East. And Trump does not know how to get out of it. He's got the Israeli and the Israel lobby pushing him on one side. And then on the other side, he is flirting with catastrophic economic catastrophe. I mean, if this is not resolved, we're already, you know, hitting in many countries, you know, I think we could say a recession. You're the economist. But you're really flirting with a global depression unlike anything we've seen. I mean, you know, going back to the 20s.
4: Chris, you know, as an observer, my mind reels at the thought, is this the way this empire is going to end? That it could not understand the limits of its own reach and power? It could not imagine the closing of the Strait of Hormuz, which the Iranians said they would do. It doesn't, you know, it didn't take a detective to figure it out. It was an obvious ploy, and it shows the world in the most dramatic way. I mean, there are the Straits of Malacca. There is that passageway that the Houthis can control.

0: How do you see the reverse? Not how the United States got itself into this horrific defeat, but how that defeat is going to react back upon the United States to change it.
1: Well, either the United States accepts the defeat, and Iran has very clear conditions. The lifting of primary and secondary sanctions, some kind of promise of the UN Security Council or something else that says that there will be no more attacks on Iran. The country has been attacked twice in the last year. Reparations for the damage that has been caused by the Israeli and Americans. The unfreezing of Iranian assets, estimated about $100 billion. These are preconditions. And the United States is these are, you know, very bitter pills for the United States to swallow. Either they're going to accept them, or Iran will carry out this assault on the global economy. Now, remember, you got about 20% of the oil and natural gas, and then you have all the derivatives, fertilizer and helium and aluminum and everything else. So it's not just fossil fuels. So the Saudis, through their pipeline, are able to divert and ship oil out through the Red Sea. But as you mentioned, if the Houthis shut down the Bab al-Mandab, which is, a very narrow strait, much like the Strait of Hormuz, then nothing's getting out. Nothing's going to get out. And at that point, the global economy probably pretty quickly starts to go into a very serious tailspin. This was a catastrophic mistake. One that Trump, you know, should not have had the power to make. I mean, this is, again, illustrative of the collapse of our democratic institutions. Congress makes war. Congress was never consulted. Most of his intelligence, from all we can tell from the New York Times reporting, I think all of his intelligence, with, let's skip Hegseth, but his military and intelligence chiefs, including Kane, warned about the closing of the Strait of Hormuz. And Bibi Netanyahu, who kind of tricked Trump into doing this, said, well, no, we'll take out the supreme leader, the regime, everybody will come to the straits, they'll overthrow the Ayatollahs, and they won't close the Strait of Hormuz, and it'll all be over in a weekend. And Trump was stupid enough to fall for it. I mean, this is how empires die. How did the British Empire die? It kept funneling its youth into the maws of German machine guns at the Somme and Verdun and everything else. You know, they never learned. They were too obtuse and stupid, and they were finished, much through the same kind of stupidity. Haig being a very limited figure, like Trump. He was the chief of the general staff of the British Army. So that's how empires die. They are captured by callous, amoral buffoons. The history of the Roman Empire is no different. Nero, Caligula, all these figures, Commodus. And that's how we die too. This really does have the potential, if it's not resolved. And I don't see it being resolved. I mean, there is no ceasefire. Don't use the word ceasefire. It's not a ceasefire would mean that the preconditions for the ceasefire, which is opening the Strait of Hormuz and the United States not carrying out aggressive acts in terms of seizing Iranian tankers, would not be going on. And of course, there would be no bombing of Lebanon. So this is not a ceasefire. We haven't even gotten there, much less to the incredibly complex and difficult negotiations that would be required to extract ourselves from this conflict. And who's in charge of it? His son-in-law, who of course has received billions of dollars in his investment firm from Saudi Arabia, and the Saudis are mortal enemies of Iran, and his golfing partner, Steve Witkoff. I mean, you can't make this stuff up. And let's also be clear, Witkoff and Kushner, these guys are Zionist assets. They're Israeli assets.
0: Is it possible, and here I want your opinion just as an American thinker, is it possible that Mr. Trump will be able, given everything you've said, to do what he is frequently famous for, which is doubling down when he's made a terrible mistake in the hopes of kind of

0: bullying his way through? Could he unleash some kind of military activity on Iran in some desperate effort, which won't work and will make the empire yet again weaker?
1: Yeah, I think that is, I worry that that is probably the likely scenario. If they, let's be clear that Trump has no concept of Iran. He doesn't know anything about Iran. His whole worldview is colored by, very repugnant kind of racism. Iran is not Lebanon. Iran is not Yemen. Iran is not even Iraq. Iran is a country of 92 million people the size of Western Europe. And the Iranians, I think this conflict has shown, have learned, especially after the 12 days of attacks last June, exactly how to fight back. Decentralized command. Their ballistic missiles are buried deep underground. That's why when there are pictures of them, you see clouds of dust, which the Israeli and American Air Force have not been able to get at. I do worry that he's impulsive, he's ignorant, he, by his nature, is a bully, a belief that violence, threats, force will bend everyone, including the rest of the world, to his will. And let's not forget also that we are now very isolated. Our allies in Europe and in the Gulf are really furious. Because many of them are paying the consequences of this, we'll all pay it, but they particularly are paying it now. And Trump doesn't bother to inform them, consult them, or take in their interests into account. So that has further isolated the United States, not just globally, but within the region. And I think, yes, that is, given Trump's character and given the heavy lobbying that will come from Israel and the Israel lobby, that is a distinct possibility. But at that point, then we're in really, really serious trouble, because the fact is Iran holds all the cards. Yes, I'm not saying they haven't been punished in terms of the bombing campaign, in terms of their infrastructure and their, but imagine taking out the oil facilities on Karg Island. I mean, you would think, given the pressure on the global economy, if they were rational in the White House, that they would want Iranian oil on the market. So we're dealing with highly inept, impulsive, ignorant people in the Trump administration, unfortunately, who have almost unilateral control over the largest military in the world. It's a very, very bad combination.
0: Thank you very much, Chris. It's exactly what I had hoped for. I hope you don't mind that we picked your brain and let you do this. And thanks again for coming on the program. And I hope to be working with you again soon. And to all my audience, as usual, I look forward to speaking with you again next week.
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3: 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Pacific Northwest storms traditionally bring large waves to low-lying coastal areas, including beaches, jetties, tide pool areas, and other rocky areas. Large waves can quickly and unexpectedly sweep a person from these areas. Even the strongest swimmers can be left helpless and can succumb to hypothermia and drowning when swept out to sea. Pacific Northwest water temperatures rarely surely rise higher than 60 degrees, even during the summer season. Coast Guard recommends residents and visitors to avoid these areas during winter storms. Pictures and videos of large waves hitting cliff sides and beaches are not worth your life. Coast Guard reminds you that beaches and waterways of the Pacific Northwest are majestic, but they also can be treacherous. So play it safe out there and always prepare for the worst. Remember to treat Mother Nature with the respect that she deserves.
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4: On a day like today, a movement was built under the slogan, 8 work hours, 8 hours of leisure, and 8 hours of rest. Both workers sought to put an end to their abuse and mistreatments. Sadly, 140 years later, we are still in the street with some of the same demands.
2: I'm Stephanie Schubert of Pacifica Network, here to share a collage of voices from May Day, a day of solidarity of workers, educators, and communities. In France, May Day is celebrated as a public holiday. 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
5: In 320 cities across France, hundreds of thousands of people took to the streets to mark International Workers' Day. Nobody works in France on the day. Most businesses are closed. The only exceptions are essential workers, restaurants and hotels, and industries which require round-the-clock attention like nuclear power plants. Even bakeries are mostly shut down. Dorothy Schaefer reports from Paris.
6: In France, Workers' Day has been celebrated in its current form on May 1st since 1947 and is the only public holiday where employees are legally obliged to be given paid leave. While workers and labor activists claim the holiday as a day of rest, protest, and labor mobilization, recurring debate has arisen around certain professions, such as bakers and florists, that are not strictly essential workers, but which play a role in daily life and face significant challenges as a result of the closures. Bakeries are a daily staple food for French people, and the 1st of May is also Muguet Day, which is celebrated by the gifting of lilies of the valley as a wish for good fortune. Recently, the government of President Emmanuel Macron joined forces with far-right lawmakers to try to change the law and allow work on May Day. Trade unions have opposed the move, arguing it would force around 1.4 million people to work on a day that is symbolically dedicated to workers. This year, the government said it, quote, wants baker and florists to be able to open, end of quote, but under certain conditions. The message has resulted in confusion, with some shops taking the comment as permission to open, while others feared fines as some shops were penalized for opening on May Day last year. So far, no fines have been reported. Gregory Lecar runs a bakery and said his employees were in favor of working on the holiday.
7: Alors, je m'appelle Grégory Lecas, j'habite à Poitéron et je suis chef d'entreprise au Fournil Pixien à Poitéron.
8: So this year we got the authorization from the Prime Minister to make our employees work on May 1st, but only they want to. In fact, everyone wants to work because I pay them double. Last year I opened my business without any employee, so I had to work all night. We make a lot of money on May 1st because supermarkets are closed, so we have lots of clients.
7: Moi, l'année dernière, j'ai ouvert, mais sans mon personnel. J'étais tout seul.
6: Another aspect of May Day is the workers' protest. I'm standing here in central Paris. The atmosphere is festive and the demands are internationalist. Which translates, revolution emergency, so we shout solidarity among the exploited, the oppressed, and the workers of the entire world. No countries, no borders, only one working class. The march in Paris was organized by the General Confederation of Labor Union, or the CGT, who said that it is part of the group's identity to be confrontational and comfortable with street mobilization. Mohamed Dior is with the CGT. He said their call for this year's march is, quote, we do not touch May 1st, end of quote.
8: The government is trying to take our public holidays away from us, but the CGT union demands that May 1st remains a paid holiday for everyone.
6: Amnesty International also took part in the march and said that this year it is focusing on immigrant workers' rights. Jean-Claude Semouillet is the president of Amnesty International France.
9: Et cette année, nous mettons un accent sur le droit des travailleurs étrangers, notamment lors du renouvellement de leur titre de séjour.
8: This year, we are putting an emphasis on the problems faced by foreign workers with getting their work papers renewed each year. It's become extremely hard to get an appointment with the administration, and the cost of the application has risen to 225 euros. They can lose their jobs and become illegal due to the slow response of the administration.
9: Donc c'est la raison pour laquelle nous accentuons cette année nos actions pour le droit des travailleurs étrangers.
6: Presidents in the march were protesting for more than just labor rights. A wide variety of issues were being championed, including queer rights, the rights of the Tamil people in Sri Lanka, the situations in Palestine, Cuba, Ukraine, and the plight of Kurdish immigrants. It was also at times anti-capitalist, against the far right, and against the current French government. Cécile is with Urgence Palestine, a French pro-Palestinian collective founded by Palestinians in exile and their allies to mobilize against Israel military actions in Gaza.
10: Nous, on fait partie d'une association interorga.
11: We are part of an organization called Urgence Palestine. We are on war against war. We fight today against imperialism, militarization. All our comrades have kafirs, and we are very committed with Palestine because it has to do with everything that is happening today.
6: Protesters joined from around the world. Anna is from San Francisco, California, and noted the difference between protests in France and the United States.
12: A part of a collective through my housemates called The People's Want, and we're here to support the workers.
4: Are you able to compare the protest in San Francisco and the protest in Paris?
12: I would say it's much more grassroots here than in San Francisco. San Francisco is quite like a production. It's like your permits and, you know, like everyone's very, it feels more rehearsed than in Paris, and if that makes sense.
6: Union organizers say they counted roughly 300,000 participants across France and 100,000 protesters in Paris alone. Police sources reported numbers a quarter of that size. No violent event has been reported. The police stayed in the back streets with their vehicles and didn't interfere in the march. In Paris, I'm Dorothy Schaefer, Pacifica Radio, KPFA.
13: The documentary, Without Shade, Without Rest, illustrates how farm workers in Florida are exposed to extreme temperatures. Workers and activists, including We Count and the coalition of Imokal, or Imokali, workers, are fighting for legal protection. WMNF's Juanita Hurtado Huerfano reports the film has been making the rounds across Florida, including opening the May Day demonstration in Coral Gables.
14: The documentary begins with the death of Jose Delgado, a farm worker in Miami-Dade due to heat stroke. It inspired the campaign Que Calor, pushed by the organization We Count. Claudia Navarro, co-director of We Count, spoke at the screening in Tampa.
15: The workers are at the forefront facing climate adaptation, right? I think like all of these crises are compounding. We're not just talking about a worker who experiences extreme heat outdoors. What happens when he goes home or they go home and they don't have air conditioning because their landlord doesn't care enough to repair it? And so what happens when your body over a long period of time can't actually cool down?
14: The film then follows We Count's fight for a countywide heat ordinance in Miami-Dade, which stalled in 2024 when the Florida legislature passed a preemptive bill. The bill banned local municipalities from imposing any heat regulations. We Count partnered then with the coalition of Imokal workers, which had developed the Fair Food Program. It works as a contract between big retail companies like Walmart and farm workers. Companies agreed to only buy produce from farmers and industries that abide by the heat regulations, worker protections, and code of conduct set by the coalition. These include water, shading, and heat breaks when temperatures go above 90 degrees.
15: To die of extreme heat is 100% preventable.
14: For Lupe Gonzalez, the Fair Food Program is about righting the historical abuse of agricultural workers. Her answers were translated by Marcos Martins.
16: And as workers, we have seen and we have been victims of abuses such as wage theft, sexual harassment, and even in extreme cases, modern-day slavery in the agriculture industry.
14: They currently have agreements with 14 retail companies, many of which were achieved through protests and boycotts over the course of 14 years. WeCount and the Coalition of Imokel Workers are pushing for increased protections in the plant nursery industry. Last Friday, WeCount participated in the National May Day demonstration.
17: Yes, we can. Yes, we can.
14: Board member and plant nursery worker Alejandro Perez Gonzalez spoke at the protest. His answers were translated by an attendee.
18: Tristemente, 140 años. Más tarde, seguimos en la calle.
4: On a day like today, a movement was built under the slogan, 8 work hours, 8 hours of leisure and 8 hours of rest. Those workers sought to put an end to their abuse and mistreatments. Sadly, 140 years later, we are still in the street with some of the same demands.
14: According to WeCount, Florida produces 70% of the country's indoor foliage, making it a $50 billion industry that relies mostly on immigrant labor with very few protections.
18: Pero detrás de esta planta bonita, hay otra realidad para nosotros trabajar.
4: Behind these beautiful plants, like a very different reality. In many plant nurseries, we, the workers, are enduring an immense amount of suffering. We work under extreme heat, without being allowed to drink water. They don't pay us enough. Our lunch breaks are not respected because we go hungry. We are forced to work shifts lasting more than 10 hours. We suffer from waste, intimidation, and even retaliation. This is the sad reality for thousands of nursery workers. But we know that we are essential and we deserve respect. Without us, these companies would not have a single dollar. Without us, there would be no plant in any of these stores. Where would they make their profits without the labor of our hands?
14: The campaign pushes for what they called a worker-driven social responsibility model. It aims for retailers like IKEA, Whole Foods, and Home Depot to sign agreements similar to those developed by the Fair Food Program that guarantee independent enforcement and a worker-created code of conduct. To learn more about the campaign, you can visit we-count.org/plantingjustice. For Pacifica, I'm Juanita Hurtado Huérfano in Tampa.
13: 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I'm Stephanie Schubert from Pacifica Network, and today we are hearing a collage of voices from Pacifica's live reporting on May 1st, or May Day, a day of solidarity of workers, educators, and communities. We just heard from demonstrators in Paris and Immokalee workers in Florida. Now we will hear from musicians, nurses, and teachers. Let's go to New York.
19: This is Jeannie Hopper for Pacifica Network News with a special May Day cultural report. We love our music, but far fewer of us think about what it actually takes for the people who make it to survive. Beneath the playlists and polished platforms, independent musicians are being squeezed, caught in the tectonic shifts of the gig economy, paid fractions of a penny by streaming giants like Spotify, and facing a new wave of disruption from artificial intelligence, or AI. And unlike many other workers, most independent musicians have little to no union representation, leaving them with even less power to negotiate fair pay or protect their work. For many artists, this isn't just an industry shakeup. It is a fight against starvation wages and for the future of creative labor itself. But musicians aren't staying quiet. They're organizing. I spoke with musician and activist Mark Rebo, a founder of the Music Workers Alliance based in New York, about their We Need a Union campaign and what it will take to win real protections, a seat at the bargaining table, and an industry where music workers can actually live with dignity. We started the conversation with, what is Music Workers Alliance?
20: Music Workers Alliance is a worker center for indie musicians. The mission is to empower indie musicians through collective action, which includes union-type action. And the We Need a Union campaign is a joint campaign of MWA, Music Workers Alliance, and the Austin, Texas Musicians Organization, which was formed around the immediate need to do something about AI, but also around the more general need to create a union for independent musicians.
19: One of the points of action in MWA's We Need a Union campaign is targeting streaming services.
20: The switch to streaming has been pretty much a disaster for musicians. Basically, Spotify's 0.0038 cents a stream is a starvation wage. And the rest of them, there's a few that are better, but not by much. And Spotify is kind of unavoidable as it has something like 700 million users, and it's international, exactly.
19: There is a legislative push championed by United Musicians and Allied Workers and supported by MWA to take on streaming starvation wages. But as Mark Rebo makes clear, that's a long road and only part of the story.
20: The terrible streaming rates are not entirely caused by the streaming services. It turns out that nobody can actually sell what anybody can readily get for free. And so the cause for that distorted market, for the devaluation of music, is YouTube and the other corporations that have benefited by presenting music largely without the pay or the consent of the artist. So why have they been able to get away with it? I don't want to get too into the weeds, but there's a law called Section 512 of the Digital Millennium Copyright Act, Safe Harbor, an exemption from liability. The onus is on the user, which is effectively unenforceable. Let's just say that the political cards are not lined up to change that at the moment.
19: Mark Rebo also emphasized the importance of collective action and the potential for unionization to improve working conditions and wages in the gig economy. Mark Rebo then went on to highlight the need for legislation like the Protect Working Musicians Act, introduced by Representative Deborah Ross of North Carolina's 2nd Congressional District.
20: Right now, Protect Working Musicians Act would be very important. It would enable us to negotiate with platforms like Spotify and with AI companies. It would enable us to negotiate directly with them. Right now, we can't because we don't have a direct relation with them economically. They don't hire us and we don't have a voice. And it's not only that they don't hire us. Everybody knows that, you know, several rock stars have withdrawn their material from Spotify and spoken out publicly. But what no one has asked is, why didn't they all get together and do it collectively? We could have really won stuff. And the answer to that question is something most people don't know. If Taylor Swift had asked Neil Young, both of whom protested separately and at different times, if Taylor Swift had asked her friends to get together and join her boycott, she would have been in violation of federal labor law. They could have taken everything she ever made, everything she ever will make. They could have placed a gag on her, order on her if she insisted on keeping on speaking out about it. They could have imprisoned her. So that's Taft-Hartley.
19: The Taft-Hartley Act, enacted in 1947, weakened musicians unions like the American Federation of Musicians or the AFM by limiting their ability to pressure venues and protect jobs and overtime. It helped push many working artists into being classified as independent contractors instead of employees. For indie musicians, that's meant less bargaining power, fewer protections, and a much harder path to organizing for fair pay, despite earlier gains won under leaders like James Petrillo. AFM's president, whose aggressive strikes in the 1940s secured royalties for musicians.
20: That's what we need to work around. That's what sooner or later there needs to be, well, sooner would be better, legislation to give work, to restore workers' rights to organize. And the Protect Working Musicians Act does that for musicians in the limited but very important area of streaming platforms and AI companies.
19: That was musician and activist Mark Rebo, one of the founding members of Music Workers Alliance, an organization of, by, and for independent music workers. You can find out more about Music Workers Alliance, their We Need a Union campaign, and more at musicworkersalliance.org.
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1: For Pacifica Network News, I'm Jeannie Hopper, and I'm here with Emily Blau. She is a nurse that is on the picket line, RN, in the UMC Neurological Intensive Care Unit. That's the Neuro ICU. And just explain to everybody where you're at.
21: We are out on the picket line for a sixth time on the corner of Canal and Galvez in downtown New Orleans, outside University Medical Center. We issued an unfair labor practice against the hospital, a charge, and we're on strike today, you know, in opposition to kind of the surface bargaining we've been dealing with the hospital since we started negotiations 2 years ago for our first contract.
1: Tell our audience a bit about University Medical Center and its significance with regard to the community at large.
21: So UMC, University Medical Center, is right in the heart of New Orleans. It's a level one trauma center, it's a comprehensive stroke center, and it's a comprehensive burn center, which means it really is kind of a hub of all the intensive care one might need in the Gulf South. We're also notably, at least the hospital likes to call us, the spirit of charity. Charity Hospital was completely destroyed by Hurricane Katrina. It was previously the public hospital. It's where anyone and everyone could receive care, not turned away for lack of funds. And so technically, spiritually, we are, you know, following that footsteps, but that's not necessarily the model of care that the hospital chooses, but we are an incredible level one trauma. We see everybody, people get helicoptered in as far as Mississippi, Arkansas, Texas, and all over, of course, Louisiana. You know, I would say we're maybe not as staffed as we could be to provide that care to all those people that come to us from all over the state. But particularly New Orleans, we are like a hub for like low-income people, for immigrants, for the undocumented. Like we are, this is a safe place for all to come receive care.
1: What do you hope to accomplish?
21: Really, the easiest way to kind of think about the issues we're fighting for is the treatment of nurses. Ultimately, it comes down to, you know, how you treat your nurses is how you're treating your patients. The nurses are really, like, truly the face of the hospital. It's the person you're going to see the most as a patient. And if your nurse is burnt out, if your nurse is working two jobs, constantly working overtime to pay their bills, you're not going to receive the high quality care you deserve. And it's not the high quality care we go into this field to provide. And then, you know, that leads to moral distress because you're like, you know, I've got six patients and I can't adequately care for them because I don't have the time or the resources to do my job well. And that's why nurses are constantly leaving the bedside. They always talk about a nurse shortage, but really there's plenty of nurses with active licenses in the country and in Louisiana. It's just a matter of getting people to want to work at the bedside and frankly put up with the conditions that we have to in order to do this job. I've been a nurse for 2 years and I can understand why people leave around 2 years. It really is, it can be really challenging. And we do it because it's a calling and we love it, but it is really tough sometimes to kind of deal with like the structural issues on top of, you know, the day-to-day issues of, you know, medical care. It's you know, literally just not having the equipment to do your job, things like that.
1: And lastly, what has been the response like being out there right now?
21: Yeah, people honking at us. We always get this. It kind of warms my heart. We get like school buses, UPS drivers, people like sanitation workers and, you know, fellow workers. We've got people from Freedom Road Socialist Organization. Some of the teachers come out. The longshoremen, like, it's really a moment. It's a nice, strong picket line for this early in the morning. I'm quite pleased.
1: Thank you so much, Emily, for joining me.
21: Thank you so much for your time. I really appreciate it. Happy May Day.
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13: That was Pacifica's Jeannie Hopper reporting. Now we move to Little Rock, where Pacifica Network's Ursula Rudenberg speaks with the leader of the Arkansas Teachers Union.
0: I'm Ursula Rudenberg, and I'm speaking with Roy Vaughn in Little Rock, Arkansas,
3: yes.
0: Vice President of the Arkansas Education Association, which is the statewide union in Arkansas,
3: yes,
0: for teachers.
3: Absolutely.
0: And you're also a teacher as well?
3: I teach journalism at historic Little Rock Central High, which is where I am right now. Here at Little Rock Central High, we hosted a walk-in this morning. Educators were asked to wear red for public education, and we gathered together as a group in front of the school and walked into our jobs all together as a show of solidarity. In my speech this morning, I talked about the indelible mark that educators, from bus drivers to cafeteria workers to our custodial staff, make on the community that we service every single day. And commitment and turn the tide for public education here in the state of Arkansas, even in the face of so much adversity. Our schools service every community in the city of Little Rock. Some of the challenges that we face include the LEARNS Act, which was put into place by our governor a few years ago. What we did not want are the vouchers that decimated a lot of our smaller schools. Vouchers pull money away from the public schools, and the public school sector is really suffering because we don't have enough money to really provide the services that we have been providing, even though we're being asked to do more for the students with less money.
0: How is that felt by teachers?
3: Our school operating budgets, tons of teachers being laid off because they're shrinking the workforce of educators because we just don't have enough money to pay all the educators. So as educators start to retire, those jobs are not being replaced. A lot of teachers are doubling up on their responsibilities. Our class sizes are growing, cutting what they consider non-essential programs.
0: You're also having a rally tomorrow in Little Rock.
3: Yes, at the State Capitol building. This event is going to be a celebratory event that actually celebrates the labor force of Arkansas. And it's going to celebrate educators, steel workers, police officers, firefighters, and all the other unions that will be represented tomorrow during the event. And, you know, when you come together, that allows for a lot more change to happen in the direction that you would like to see.
0: Thank you so much. I'm Ursula Rudenberg with Pacifica Network, and I'm speaking with Roy Vaughn in Little Rock, Arkansas,
3: yes.
0: Vice President of the Arkansas Education Association, which is the statewide union in Arkansas,
3: yes,
0: for teachers.
3: Absolutely.
0: Thank you very much for speaking with me.
3: Have a great day.
13: That's it for Sprouts. 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Special thanks to everyone who spoke with us. Our contributors were Dorothy Schaefer from KPFA in Berkeley, Juanita Hurtado Huerfano from WMNF in Tampa Bay, and Jeannie Hopper and Ursula Rudenberg from Pacifica Network. 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I'm Stephanie Schubert from Pacifica Network. 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
3: Hello once again, my lovely country friends. How you doing? This is indeed Dave Watkins speaking to you from here in the heart of the Southwest, in the cozy little studio of the Country Mile, about to bring you another 1 hour special show featuring proper good country music. As always, this is the Country Mile episode 419. All kinds of goodies this week, including this lot in full.
4: Do

All those songs in full, and as you can hear just on that little selection, we've got a right variety to enjoy together on this week's show. Got all the usual features as well, a brand new album of the month for the month of May. Can't believe it's May 2026 already. Oh my goodness. I've got a big country question, and we visit the world of bluegrass in the Two Grass section of the show. We open this week's edition of the Country Mile with another brand new song from Mr. Joe Nichols. It's called High Notes, and it is as good as ever. I still think we need a whole album from Joe, and I know he's a big fan of the Country Mile, listens every week. So Joe, come on, pull your finger out and get the whole album. Joe Nichols, High Notes, started this week's Country Mile.

0: Hey y'all, this is Paige King Johnson, and if you love honky-tonk country, then you've come to the right place. You're listening to The Country Mile with Dave Watkins.
1: We've got a brand new album of the month for May coming up next, a track from it and the title track, and I'll tell you all about that in a second. But first of all, the brilliant Charlie Marie has released her second pre-release track from the upcoming album Signs, which is available on June the 5th. It's called Canker Magus Highway. And if you didn't know, this is a place in New England. Looks beautiful as well. The album is fantastic. I've done a review for the current edition of Country Music People magazine, so check out the May edition of that maggie if you want to see what I think of this album. It is pretty good, let me just tell you that. CharlieMarieMusic.com is her website. Followed that up, off to Virginia. What a good-looking man is Spencer Hatcher, by the way. Even I can say that. What a good-looking chap. And he produces single after single of outstanding brilliance, and this latest one is no exception. It's called Any Other Girl. That has just come out this week. You can hear it right now. Everything he does is country gold. SpencerHatcherMusic.com is his website. As I mentioned, a brand new album of the month is up next. And next on the Country Mile, another selection from my album of the month.

You're listening to a radio show. It's called The Country Mile. It's episode 419. My name is Dave. I am your host for an hour every week, trying to play you as much good country music as I can possibly find. Hello to you from here in Devon, in the southwest of England, wherever you are today, though. Hopefully you're having a good day and you're enjoying the tune so far. Not too long to wait until we get to the big country question, by the way, and I think it's one of the easiest I've done in a long time. No pressure on you to get it right then, is there? So the brand new album of the month for May is one of my favourites. His name is Ben Jarrell. Played a track from it a couple of weeks ago called Dreamers. And the whole album is out now. It's called Tennessee Turnaround. And that was the title track. So Ben is from Dothan, Alabama. It's classic country with a bit of a 70s feel and a big booming proper country voice. BenJarrell.com is his website. You will hear a track from this album every week across this month. So much to enjoy, but get it heard as soon as you can. Then we went to Texarkana, Texas for the latest single from Lane Bricker. Played him on the show before. And this one's just come out this week. It's called Do You Ever Think About Texas? Well, as you know, we do quite a bit on the Country Mile because there's so many great Texas country artists. And there's going to be more in this week's show, so stick around. LaneBricker.com is his website. So before we get to the big country question, I'm going to tone it back just for a little bit, and we're going to stay in Texas. From Texas Hill Country and true working cowgirls as well, Cammie and Stormy, the Cunningham sisters, have just released their debut single, and I'm about to play it for you now. Their debut, of course, on the Country Mile with God's House. See what you think of this. I think this is very classy indeed.

0: brand new debut song from the Cunningham Sisters. So two young ladies called Cammy and Stormy from the Texas Hill Country, and that is God's House. Thank you to Dylan Promotions for sending me that track this week. I think that's very classy indeed. The Cunningham Sisters Music.com is their website. Go and check it out, and they're also, of course, on Facebook with a few nice live videos too. One to keep an eye on as the year progresses. But now it's time for the big country question.
1: And now, on the Country Mile, it's time for the big country question.
0: So every week here on the Country Mile, I ask you one question and one question only about the world of country music. Could be something old, could be something new, or something in the middle. I give you a choice of three possible answers, so everybody's got a chance to get it right. And if you do, three big Country Mile points for you to put in your back pocket, save them for a rainy day. You never know, one day they might come in useful. So are you ready? And as I said, one of my easiest questions ever, I believe. Let's see if I'm right on that. This week in 1987 in country music history, who was the number one on the country album charts with Always and Forever? Was that A, Clint Black? Was it B, Randy Travis? Or C, Dan Seals? So who was number one on the album charts with Always and Forever? A, Clint Black. B, Randy Travis. Or C, Dan Seals? Surely you know that. I'm being very good to you this week, aren't I? But just in case, I'll tell you what the answer is after we've visited the world of bluegrass on this week's Two Grass section.
2: Hi, this is Christy Cox. Now it's time to play two new songs from the world of bluegrass on the section we call Two Grass. Right now, only on the Country Mile.

0: This week's Two Grass section, two brand new things from the world of bluegrass. That one there, short and sweet, 2 minutes 39 seconds. It's from Geary and John. It's called I'm Just Too Lazy. Don't look at me. Don't look at me. So that's Geary Allen and John Gooding. They recorded that live in one take, and they used 1951 Martin guitars for authenticity. That was really good. Nice and simple. It's from an upcoming album called Countryfied Steak. Geary and John, you can find them on Facebook. Before that, from Small Town, Georgia, the latest song from Rebecca Spear. It's called Why Worry? Just my kind of thing. I really like that. That is available right now. She does a lot of work with Sister Sadie, by the way. And in the middle, you heard a bit of a voice from Tina Adair, who was once in Sister Sadie. See, I didn't just throw it together this week like normal. RebeccaSpear.com. I'll give you a quick spell check. R-E-B-E-K-A-H and then S-P-E-E-R. 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More bluegrass next time out on the Country Mile, but for now it's time for the Big Country Answer.
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0: So up next on the Country Mile, when we get back to the brand new country releases, I've got a brand new song, but with a very familiar feeling, and you'll know why when you hear it. But let me tell you what the answer to this week's quiz was. So it's quite simple. In 1987, this week, who was number one on the country album charts with Always and Forever? You must have got this right. Was it A, Clint Black? Was it B, Randy Travis? Or C, Dan Seals? All had a fantastic 1987, by the way. But of course, the answer was B, Randy Travis. His second album, Always and Forever. Surely you got your three big Country Mile points. If not, never mind. There's always next week.
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Up next, something brand new from Cody Johnson, but let me tell you what you just heard there in order of appearance. First of all, Josiah Siska. I told you it'd be something familiar, but also brand new with his new song, I Saw the Neon Light. That's out now. You can find him on Facebook, Instagram and TikTok. In the middle, the Malpass Brothers in a live track, Satisfied, from an upcoming album called Satisfied, country gospel classic songs they grew up with. That's going to be out in June on CD and DVD, filmed live in Hendersonville, Tennessee. And then something far more gentle. It's a brand new song from Skip Ewing. It's called Me and God and a Fishing Pole. That's available right now. But up next, as promised, brand new from Cody Johnson here on the Country Mile.

I have to tell you what you just heard there rather quickly so I can fit one more song in. First of all, as mentioned, Hello Lonesome, brand new from Cody Johnson. His album 26th of June called Banks of the Trinity is going to be a brilliant one. In the middle with Rachel Loren alongside Josh Abbott with the rather nice Who's Gonna Love You Like Me. And the one you just heard there from the brand new album from Casey Musgraves, Middle of Nowhere, which is out now, Uncertain Texas, with a bit of Willie Nelson on the background vocals. And a quick drop for one slightly naughty word. Please go and find the live video for that, done in a bit of a line dance thing involving loads of people. It's such good fun. Go and have a watch if you can. So I'm going to leave you with a brand new song from John Pardy. It's just come out the radio this week. It's called How Did You Know? As always, thank you so much for listening to and supporting the Country Mile. Your support is always very much appreciated, and keep doing it, spreading the word. Until next time we meet then, please take care and please keep listening to proper country music.

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3: 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The legendary career of the Venezuelan pianist Teresa Carreño began with her debut recital at the age of 8 in 1861 in New York, going on to perform in all the major halls of the United States and Europe. Among the nearly 70 works she composed for piano, Opus 25, Le Printemps, Springtime, is an example of the great romantic tradition where the highly virtuosic effects mix with deep poetic lines. The pianist on this recording is her countrywoman, Clara Rodriguez.

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The second begins with Tu che a Dios piegaste la ley, which means You have spread your wings up to the sky. In the opera, Lucia, duped by her brother into a loveless marriage, goes mad and murders the bridegroom. When her betrayed lover Edgardo finds out that Lucia herself is dead, he sings that he will join her in heaven and stabs himself. We'll hear the great Spanish tenor Alfredo Kraus with the Ambrosian Opera Chorus and the Royal Philharmonic Orchestra, directed by Nicola Resigno.

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And we heard them here on Classical Tones, the program of classical music with a Latin connection, from the studios of KBBF in Santa Rosa, California. 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Variations on a Rococo Theme for Cello and Orchestra, Opus 33, by Piotr Ilyich Tchaikovsky, is one of the best-loved works for cello in the classical literature. Although the piece is written in the flowing style of the Rococo period of the late Baroque, the theme is actually original by Tchaikovsky. The soloist in this recording is the Argentinian Sol Gambetta. She's accompanied by the Munich Radio Orchestra, conducted by Ari Rassilainen.

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We just heard Variations on a Rococo Theme by Piotr Ilyich Tchaikovsky, performed by Sol Gebete on cello and the Munich Radio Orchestra, conducted by Ari Rasalainen. 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Los King Singers están acompañados del Harp Consort, dirigidos por Andrew Lawrence King. We finish off this hour with a piece by the 16th century Spanish Catalan musician Mateo Flecha the Elder called La Viuda, the Widow. It concerns a young girl running from church to church to escape being wed to an impotent old man. The King Singers are accompanied by the Harp Consort, directed by Andrew Lawrence King.

0: a su pieza fue La Viuda, de Mateo Flechel Viejo, interpretada por los King Singers, acompañados del Harp Consort, dirigidos por Andrew Lawrence King. That piece was The Widow by Mateo Flechel the Elder, played by the King Singers, accompanied by the Harp Consort, and directed by Andrew Lawrence King.
1: Está escuchando Tonos Clásicos, su programa de música clásica con una conexión latina. Regresaremos con la segunda hora de esta hermosa música en un par de minutos. 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We'll return with the second hour of this beautiful music in a couple of minutes.

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1: This is Shirley Hyatt bringing you a Poetry Minute. I love sunsets and will stand or sit for as long as it takes for the painted sky to fail and give itself over tonight. And as the sun disappears from my view, I realize that it will become somebody else's sunrise. On the other side of the earth, somebody is getting the leftovers of my spectacular sunset. Sunset in Brookings. Against a blue-gray canvas, the hand of an unseen artist silently builds a scarlet fire and, dipping her long brushes into shimmering paints, applies gold, orange, pink, and lavender along the long rim of the horizon. Silver steeds gallop onto the scene, whipping their tails through the embers, scattering ashes into the waves. The end of a perfect day. The end.
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3: Que haya vuelto a nuestro programa Tonos Clásicos, desde los estudios de KBBF en Santa Rosa, California. Toda la música tiene alguna conexión con España o Latinoamérica. Welcome back to Classical Tones from the studios of KBBF in Santa Rosa, California. All the music has some connection to Spain or Latin America.
4: Compositor uruguayo nacido en Montevideo, Luis Clouseau Mortet fue uno de los grandes representantes de la tendencia nacionalista que surgió en la música uruguaya en las décadas de 1910 y 1920. 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He gained some popularity as a tango composer, especially for El Quinilero and Gimiendo, which were recorded by Carlos Gardel. Now we'll hear one of his compositions for piano called Tamboriles, performed by Daniel Noli.

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That was a piece called Tamboriles by Ruiz Clouseau Mortet, performed by Daniel Noli at the piano. 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Escuchemos al guitarrista Narciso Yepes. Fernando Sor was called the Beethoven of the guitar by an important French scholar and critic because he was the greatest guitarist of his time. He was also the first great traveling virtuoso guitarist, and he made his art known all over Europe and as far away as Russia. His Theme and Variations, Opus 9, is based on a song from the finale of Act 1 of Mozart's Magic Flute. We'll hear guitarist Narciso Yepes.

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We just heard the theme and variations, opus 9, by Fernando Sor, performed by Narciso Yepes on the guitar. 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Here are three arias from the opera La Traviata by Giuseppe Verdi. In the second act, Alfredo sings of his happy life with Violetta, La Traviata, or The Fallen Woman. Alfredo's part is sung by the famous Spanish tenor Alfredo Kraus, with the mezzo-soprano Cynthia Buchan, accompanied by the Ambrosian Opera Chorus and the Royal Philharmonic Orchestra, directed by Nicola Arsino.

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You're listening to Classical Tones, the program of classical music with a Latin connection from the studios of KBBF in Santa Rosa, California, where we just heard three arias from the opera La Traviata by Giuseppe Verdi, performed by tenor Alfredo Kraus, mezzo-soprano Cynthia Buchan, the Ambrosian Opera Chorus, and the Royal Philharmonic Orchestra, directed by Nicola Rossigno. 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

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Soy su presentador, Alan Bloom, y espero estar con ustedes otra vez la próxima semana. I want to thank you for tuning into Classical Tones, the classical music show from the studios of KBBF. We're here every week with 2 hours of the best music and musicians from Spain and Latin America. This is your host, Alan Bloom, hoping to be with you again next week.

0: Well, hey, everybody, Bruce Ellis here with the Insider Report and the Magical Musical History Tour. 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That's right. 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
4: That's right, you are tuned in to Cafe Chill here. Your host, Seth, once again, and as always, bringing you some rad sounds for you to sit back, hang out, and relax to. Helping to facilitate your environment, whatever you got going on, whether you're sitting around, just sipping some tea, or you're out adventuring. Hopefully, you'll find something that'll really fit the mood and really strike you as a memorable moment. In this hour of the show, we're going to be visiting some sounds, some throwback sounds from artist Sephyros. A little bit of Luden in the mix as well, some Nightflyer and Jinx, and a whole lot of different sounds coming your way. So I hope you enjoy all this and so much more. You're hanging out here at Cafe Chill.

0: 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This is Cafe Chill.
1: That's right, you are tuned into Cafe Chill. Hanging out as we bring you a lot of different sort of electronic subgenres in this hour of the show. We're going to be running through a lot of familiar stuff, blending it all together. A little bit of a sort of a classic-ish chill wave sound, some synth wave in there as well, in addition to some more ethereal and even aquatic house and techno. That's right, we're just going all over the place in this hour, and this is sometimes, I think in my opinion, the most fun way to kind of just travel through music is being able to cross these genre barriers. It's not exactly like, you know, going classical and country and then hip-hop or anything like that, so nothing crazy out of pocket or anything, but just kind of, yeah, gently combining all of these different sounds to create sort of a different, unique experience. Even if you've heard the song before, you may have never heard it backed up against these other songs, and I always find that a lot of fun to kind of explore and experiment with. So I'm going to start you off with a little bit of Keone. My name's Seth, and you're hanging out at Cafe Chill.

0: This is Cafe Chill. Chill. 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
1: Cafe Chill. Coming out of a little bit of synthwave back there, that was the artist 4Hill with a rework of the song Return. This single dropped in 2023, and I believe the original dropped only a couple of years beforehand. It's always really funny to me as someone who has made music for a long time and sometimes wishes I could go back and just redo songs. There's really nothing stopping an artist from doing that. But you often find yourself wrestling with the idea, should I just let it lay as it is, as it was originally published and put out into the world? Or is it really worth, is this new idea or is this recreation worth all of this time? Am I taking anything away? Am I really bringing anything new? Two songs back, taking it all the way back to 2016, a little bit of Sephiros, the single titled Distant. Some Robin Sacroso and Corora back there. Titled to the 2024 release called Deep Sea. And then a little bit of Kioni back there, that's K-I-O-N-I, the song Tree Trunks from the album Eliphas, originally released in 2015, but more recently got a bit of a re-release, not even really a remaster. I just saw it pop up in my email and I went, hold on a second, this is getting another go, isn't it?

0: This is Cafe Chill.
1: Cafe Chill. Bringing you the very light and joyous sounds of artist Pure Link. The song is titled Butterfly Jam from the Pure Link EP, released in 2022. It's such a fun, very pretty looping track. It's one that I very much imagine myself up on top of a relatively small mountain in a little mountain meadow with the wildflowers and everything, and just watching the butterflies dance from flower to flower, and I can oversee the valleys and the other mountains across. It's a very specific place that I'm thinking of now that I realize it. It is a very specific one, tucked away in the Cascade regions that I've been to several times, but I haven't been to in a few years. And now I'm thinking, I need to get back out there. Yeah. Two songs back, a little bit of Night Flyer with a, I guess I'll say, remix of the song Solace, originally by Jinx. A little bit of Panda Coast in there with Windowsill Calencho from the album Something to Hold On To. Luden in there, the song Oasis from the Locomotion / Oasis single from a few years back. Casio with the song Finale. A song that Casio released after a bit of a hiatus, I believe, because Casio had been around since just before we started Cafe Chill in the mid-2010s. And then some Imagined Herbal Flows, or IHF, with the song Beyond the Sun. My name is Seth, you are hanging out here at Cafe Chill as we roll through a lot of different electronic subgenres here, just blending things together, seeing what hits, seeing what misses, but hopefully they're all hits. I got a little bit of Lorne coming your way. Enjoy these epic sounds. This is Cafe Chill.

0: Cafe Chill, bringing you the sounds of artist Atlas, that's with two T's, the song Polar Concept from the album Out Here With You, released back in 2020. The first song I think I ever heard from Atlas, and I fell in love with it immediately. A little bit of stumbling back there with the song Ember from the album Ghosting, a whole, well, it's over 14 years old now. Some Lone with the song Sleepwalkers from the album Levitate, of course Lone. Big name worldwide, big name here at Cafe Chill as well. And then before that, Lorne, not to be confused with Lone, Lorne, with Time Sink from the album Drown the Traitor Within, released in 2019. Thank you so very much for tuning in to Cafe Chill and hanging out with us here. This show is produced by myself, Seth, and our executive producer is Richard J. Dalton. 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Funding for this program is provided in part by listeners like you. As always, I've been your host, Seth. Stay well. Keep your ears out for more Cafe Chill.
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2: Here's your Curry Coast weather outlook from KCIW LP and the National Weather Service. Mostly sunny today with a high near 62. Northwest winds 5 to 13 miles per hour. Tonight, mostly cloudy with a low around 53. Northwest winds 5 to 10 miles per hour, becoming light and variable this evening. Tomorrow, mostly cloudy with a high near 57. Calm winds will become south-southwest around 5 miles per hour in the afternoon. You make lots of choices every day. 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I'm Pete Lutz.
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0: Now Matt the Cat's gonna show you what was on the juke in the back.
1: Ow, baby! Coming from the north, south, east, and west, and digging on the music that you like best. I'm Matt the Cat, your furry leader, welcoming you to the juke in the back. 1940s and 50s rhythm and blues you can use from the top of your head to the soles on your worn-out walking shoes. And for the past 7 weeks, we have been focusing on a great record label out of Los Angeles, Imperial Records. Founded by Lou Chud in 1946, he hooked up with Dave Bartholomew out of New Orleans and started releasing some amazing recordings from the Crescent City, including hit after hit by Antoine Fats Domino. And over the past 7 weeks, we have heard plenty of Fats Domino records. Last week, we finished up 1955 in part 7. So this week in part 8, we're about to begin 1956, the first full year of rock and roll and Elvis breaking through. So what does Imperial do differently in 1956 that they were not doing in 55? Well, not much really. They stay the course. The formula is working, so they keep it going. Fats Domino had a huge 1955 when Ain't It a Shame crossed over to the pop chart and became the biggest rhythm and blues record of the year. Here's the thing though, 1956 would be even bigger for the Fat Man. Imperial Records is releasing a lot of great recordings. Some Los Angeles vocal groups like the Jewels and the Barons, and some fantabulous New Orleans sounds from Dave Bartholomew and the artists that he's producing, like Bobby Mitchell, Smiley Lewis, The Spiders. But really, let's be honest, it's all focused around Fats Domino. He's the one racking up the hits, and he's the one selling millions and millions of 45s and 78s. We're gonna split 1956 up into two parts, just like we did with 1955. So here on part 8, we're gonna begin with the first half of 56 in part 1. So let's start off with another Dave Bartholomew record. This one is very tasty. It's called Shrimp and Gumbo. Recorded on November 30th of 55. It features Dave on trumpet, Joe Harris on alto, Clarence Hall on tenor, Edward Frank at the piano, Ernie McLean on guitar, Frank Fields on bass, and the incredible Earl Palmer on the tubs. I love that this one is rough and raw and 100% New Orleans. Here's Dave Bartholomew with Imperial number 5373, Shrimp and

Fats Domino singing a song about that little insect that was so destructive to the cotton fields of the South. Boll weevil. Now, I learned all about the boll weevil from Leadbelly and the stories he told during his last sessions. But Leadbelly actually recorded two different boll weevil songs. One of those tunes was recorded by Brooke Benton and became a hit in 1961. And then there's a song you just heard, completely different from the others, written by Dave and Fats. They recorded it on the 15th of October, 1955, and by February of 56, it topped out at number 5 on the Rhythm and Blues list and crossed over to number 35, pop. I guess that boll weevil became the most famous Beatle until John, Paul, George, and Ringo. Up next, the Spiders are back with a tune recorded in January and released in February of 56. But this time, the label doesn't just read The Spiders. Imperial decided to put Chuck Carbo out front, and it reads Chuck Carbo and The Spiders. Unfortunately, The Spiders would not have any more charting records, but that doesn't mean they weren't recording and releasing some great stuff. This one, How I Feel, was written by Dave Bartholomew and his wife, Pearl King. Most of the records that Dave wrote from here on out were partially credited to his wife. From February of 56, here's Chuck Carbo and The Spiders with How I Feel.

Man, the Jewels are really pulling off that rock and roll jump and crossover sound. With that one, it's called How. And they recorded that in Los Angeles on November 14th of 55. The Jewels released four singles on Imperial, and all of them were solid, but none of them were hits. By this time, they were still primarily known as the group that gave us the original version of Hearts of Stone back in 54. We're digging on the first half of 1956 on this week's Juke in the Back, part 8 of our long series on the Imperial record label. Up next, Bobby Mitchell, but without the toppers. He was recording with Dave Bartholomew, and Dave decided, you know, let's try you as a solo artist. And what do you know? The first single he put out as a solo artist became a hit. It's called Try Rock and Roll. Written by Dave and his wife Pearl, and recorded on January 5th of 56. In March, it hit number 14 R&B and failed to cross over. When you first hear this song, it really sounds like a blatant attempt to cross over. But I'll tell you something, it's catchy and actually does get stuck in your head. And Dave's backing band is, of course, top notch on this one, as they always were. Here's Bobby Mitchell with Try Rock and Roll.

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1: These are the real roots of rock and roll. You couldn't hear them on the jukebox in the front. But Matt the Cat's playing them on the juke in the bag. Please.

0: Merle Kilgore with Please, Please, Please. And baby, I just had to play that record because it's so unusual. That's country singer-songwriter Merle Kilgore, backed up by Dave Bartholomew's band, with a song written by Dave and Pearl. I mean, Kilgore is a songwriter, but he didn't even write that one. He did write More and More, which he recorded in 1954, and was also recorded by Webb Pierce, and it became a big hit for Pierce. Kilgore would go on to write more country hits, like Ring of Fire for Johnny Cash. And Kilgore was also an actor. He actually played the part of a cowboy in the film Coal Miner's Daughter, about the life of Loretta Lynn. So what is this cat doing in New Orleans recording a Dave Bartholomew song with Bartholomew's band? I have no idea, but he actually made 4 records for Imperial. Man, I just had to play that because what an oddball record. And a good one, too. I'm at the Cat, and we're focusing on Imperial Records Part 8 this week, the first half of 1956. And baby, I got something really good for you right now. The original version of One Night. Most people know this song as by Elvis. He actually recorded it twice, once in January of 57, and then again in February of that year. The first time he recorded it, it was called One Night of Sin, and it was a direct copy of this tune from Smiley Lewis. The song was written by Dave and Pearl. But then Elvis cut it again and cleaned it up. RCA released it, and it hit number 4 in the US and number 1 in the UK. The original version, recorded on October 22nd of 55, was a rhythm and blues hit, topping out at number 11 in April of 56. And it features the great Earl Palmer on the tubs and the Overton Lemons on the vocals. Here's Smiley Lewis with One Night.
1: One

One of the greatest unsung pianists of all time, Ernie Freeman, with Rockin' Around. That was recorded at his very first session after being signed to Imperial Records in January of 1956. Imperial released it in February, but unfortunately it didn't make the chart. Freeman was LA-based, and that was recorded in Los Angeles, and he was one of the few artists on Imperial at that time that were based in LA. Thanks to Fats Domino and Dave Bartholomew, Imperial was really a New Orleans-centric label at the time. Freeman would stay with Imperial well into the early 60s. Let's move into a cat who had a history of recording on the West Coast. Until now, Johnny Fuller grew up in California and usually recorded in LA, although his very first session for Imperial was held in San Francisco. Then, Lou Chud sent him down to New Orleans to work with Dave. His second session occurred in January of 56. Before coming to Imperial, Fuller recorded for Money, Flair, and Aladdin. He also crossed many genres, from gospel to blues to R&B to rock and roll. He would go on to record the first version of Haunted House in 1959 for Specialty Records. That song would then be covered by Jumpin' Gene Simmons in the early 60s. But let's go back to early 56.

Another one recorded in Los Angeles, those are the Barons with Crying For You Baby, released in February of 1956 on this week's feature, the Imperial record label, holding stable on my rickety old 78 RPM turntable. I'm glad we got to hear a few examples of West Coast vocal group sounds on this week's Juke in the Back, because there were far less vocal records coming out in the year 1956 compared to 55. But the Barons and the Jewels were still making some good ones. But the man of the hour is coming back around, baby, from a session held 2 days before Christmas, 1955, in the Big Easy. It's Fats Domino once again. This time it's a classic tune going all the way back to the Ziegfeld Follies of the late 1920s. A tune written by Walter Donaldson with lyrics from George Whiting and originally sung by Gene Austin, My Blue Heaven. It's amazing how Fats can take this old song and really make it his. The public responded. In April of 1956, it hit number 5 on the R&B side of things and number 19 pop. Another solid seller from Fats. Here's My Blue Heaven.

Now it's time for the Great 78, where we take a thick piece of shellac and hearken back to a time when 78 RPM records were king. Since we're featuring Imperial Records, I want to take Bobby Mitchell's only charting hit in his entire career, Try Rock and Roll, and flip it over. Its flip side, No, No, No, was recorded at the same January 5th session as Try Rock and Roll. And the other voice you hear on this song is actually producer Dave Bartholomew. It's another catchy number that makes this a real solid single. And it's this week's Great 78, Bobby Mitchell with No, No, No.

One of Fats' biggest hits, I'm in Love Again, recorded at that October 15, 1955 session that I've mentioned a few times so far, written by Fats and Dave, it was the flip side of My Blue Heaven. What a great double-sided single that was. I think the tenor sax part is just as much of a star of that record as Fats and his piano is. Lee Allen is playing that tenor. I'm in Love Again entered the chart in late April, and on May 19th, it went to number one, where it remained for 9 weeks on the jukebox and airplay chart. It was only number one for 7 weeks on the bestsellers list. But the big news here is that that number one R&B record crossed over to number three pop and sold over 1 million copies. That all sounds great, but this still wasn't the biggest record of the year for Fats Domino. The biggest record of his whole career is coming up in part two of the Imperial Record Story, 1956, next week on The Juke in the Back. Just to give you a little something to think about to get you through your week. Oh, mercy, and the hits just keep on coming on this episode, baby. Smiley Lewis is back. He's back on the charts, too. This one was recorded on March 20th of 56, and it was all part of a big year for Smiley, as he had two charting records. Remember, we heard One Night earlier in the program. But all the news can't be good news, because unfortunately, this was Smiley's final charting record of his career. Please listen to me. And I guess the public, though they bought this record, weren't willing to listen too hard to any of his other songs. It was written by Dave and Pearl and went to number 9 in June. Here's Smiley Lewis's chart swan song with Please Listen to Me.

Bobby Mitchell's Going Round in Circles, another jumping number written by Dave Bartholomew and his wife Pearl King. Mitchell recorded that on April 17th of 56. That one definitely had potential, but remember, Try Rock and Roll was Bobby Mitchell's only charting record. You know, in the 70s and 80s, Bobby Mitchell was a radio personality down in New Orleans. And unfortunately, we lost him at such an early age, only 52, in 1989. Before that, another solid one from Dave Bartholomew himself, Turn Your Lamp Down Low. Muddy Waters also titled a record Turn Your Lamp Down Low, but Muddy's song was actually Baby Please Don't Go. Dave wrote that one with his wife, and it has a real churchy feel to it. Recorded at the same March 20th session that he had Smiley Lewis do Please Listen to Me. Oh, and that's exactly what we heard right before Turn Your Lamp Down Low. Smiley Lewis, Please Listen to Me. I'm At the Cat, and I hope you've enjoyed part 8 of the Imperial Records story, playing the best rhythm and blues records released on the Imperial label from the first part of 1956. Next week, we will return with part 9 of the Imperial story, focusing on the second half of 1956. And it will contain Fats Domino's biggest record of his entire career. So remember, cats and kittens, until then, soul, it's a feeling, and you get that feeling each week when you tune into your source for 1940s and 50s rhythm and blues, right here on the Juke in the Back. Let's go out with a final record by the Spiders. They recorded this with Dave at Cosimo Matassa's on May 5th, and Imperial issued it in June. The label read Chuck Carbo and the Spiders, called A1 in My Heart. Have a wonderful week, everybody. I'll catch you next time as we continue the Imperial Record story. Bye-bye.

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Thanks for dropping by. Feel free to let Matt the Cat know if you dug the show. Email him at mattthecat@mattthecat.com. 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For more information, please visit jukeintheback.org. I'm Miss Rosie. See you next time on the Juke in the Back.

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1: Here's your Curry Coast weather outlook from KCIWLP and the National Weather Service. Mostly sunny today with a high near 62. Northwest winds 5 to 13 miles per hour. Tonight, mostly cloudy with a low around 53. Northwest winds 5 to 10 miles per hour, becoming light and variable this evening. Tomorrow, mostly cloudy with a high near 57. Calm winds will become south-southwest around 5 miles per hour in the afternoon. You make lots of choices every day. Thanks for choosing KCIWLP 100.7, Brookings, Oregon. I'm Pete Lutz.
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5: 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Coming up next.
6: The Beatles are great, Mommy and Mr. Sessa. And the Beatles are great. The Beatles are great. They're great.
7: I love them. I don't care what anybody thinks. I love the Beatles for them, and I'll always love them. Even when I'm 105 and an old grandmother, I love them. And Paul McCartney, if you are listening, Adrian from Brooklyn loves you with all her heart.
8: Rock and roll music, if you like it, and if you feel it, you can't help but move to it. That's what happens to me. I can't help it. I mean, I have to move around. I can't stand still. I've tried it, and I can't do it.
9: Now, wait a minute. I wanted to say to Elvis Presley and the country, this is a real, decent, fine boy.

0: Elvis covering the Coasters with Little Egypt. Elvis's version was released in 1964 and included in his movie Roustabout and on the soundtrack album, which went to number one on Billboard's album chart, what is now known as the Billboard 200. Elvis also performed Little Egypt during his 1968 comeback TV special. Before that, we started the show off with the Beatles with Come Together from 1969, written by John Lennon. It's the first track on their fabulous Abbey Road album. One of the best albums ever recorded.
1: Thank you very much.
0: My name is Steve Chelmsford, and I'd like to welcome you to another episode of The Mop Tops and The King, an hour of Beatles and Elvis music with some fun surprises in between. Today's episode is number 751, and I hope you enjoy today's show. The Beatles released quite a few controversial songs. This one always seems to make the list from their 1968 White Album, Happiness is a Warm Gun. She's

0: Elvis, along with the Jordanaires, with Young Dreams. It was recorded on January 23rd, 1958, in Hollywood, and included in Elvis's fourth movie, King Creole. My name is Steve Chelmsford. You're listening to The Mop Tops and the King from Chelmsford, USA.
1: Hey, this is Matt here from Chelmsford in the UK. I'm visiting Steve Chelmsford in the MTK studio in Chelmsford, Massachusetts. And you're listening to The Mop Tops and the King.
0: Thank you very much, Matt. It's time now for some 3 degrees separation of Elvis and the Beatles. Today's subject, Norman Greenbaum and his one-hit wonder, Spirit in the Sky, from 1969. John Lennon once called it his favorite song from 1969. And the week of April 18th, 1970, Spirit in the Sky peaked at number 3 on Billboard's Hot 100, while The Beatles' Let It Be sat at the number 1 position. Here's Norman Greenbaum with Spirit in the Sky.

Hi, this is Patricia from Cape Cod, and you're listening to my little brother, Steve Chelmsford, on the Mop Tops and the Kings.

much more than you'll ever know. Yes, darling, I'm so hurt.

0: Elvis singing from the jungle room at his home, Graceland, with Hurt. It was recorded on February 5th, 1976, and released on his album from Elvis Presley Boulevard, Memphis, Tennessee, an album that hit number one on the country album chart. My name is Steve Chelmsford. You're listening to The Mop Tops and The King. If you would like more information about the show, you could always check out our website, themoptopsandtheking.com. We also have an email address. You can reach us at stevechelmsford@yahoo.com, and we'd love to hear from you.
1: Thank you very much.
0: Here is former Beatle John Lennon from 1975 covering Little Richard with a medley of Rip It Up and Ready Teddy.

0: just thinking.
1: What are you doing?
0: We are getting wet in a shower because basically we talked it over, Chastity and myself, and we came to the conclusion that civilization was nothing more than an effective sewage system. And so by the use of plumbing, we hope to demonstrate this to the world.
2: There is another reason why we do the show. We're trying to spread a little joy and happiness to the entire world, one listener at a time, through the music of Elvis and the Beatles.
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2: It's time now to venture across the Atlantic Ocean to visit with our very dear friend in the north of England, Mr. Derek Shelmerdine, with this week's Elvis Unraveled.
4: Welcome to another Elvis Presley Unraveled. I'm Derek Shelmerdine, author of the book Rock and Roll Unraveled. Greetings from Harrogate in the north of England. Elvis left Sun, joined RCA, and recorded Heartbreak Hotel in January 1956. By December 56, Elvis was the king and rock and roll was well established. What a year, 1956. Little Richard, Fats Domino and Chuck Berry all had their second Billboard Top 40 hits, with a combined 9 more hits. Carl Perkins took his composition Blue Suede Shoes to the number 2 spot, gave Sun their first million seller. It was all happening in the UK as well in 1956. Lonnie Donegan started the skiffle craze with Rock Island Line, and Tommy Steele and the Steelmen scored the first British rock and roll hit with Rock with a Caveman. Back in the USA, Bill Haley and his Comets had their 10th Billboard Top 40 hit with See You Later, Alligator, with 4 more hits in 1956. Lots more stories on my website, rockandrollunraveled.com. And back to you, Steve, and your fabulous Mop Tops and the King show.
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Well, the fair exchange affairs are no robbery, and the whole world will know that it's true. Understand it and

0: Elvis from 1956 with One-Sided Love Affair. It was included on his debut album, Elvis Presley, the first rock and roll album to sell over 1 million copies and to hit number one on the charts. I'm Steve Chelmsford. You're listening to The Mop Tops and The Kang from Chelmsford, USA.
1: Hi, I'm John.
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3: Hi, I'm George.
4: And I'm Ringo. And we're the Cavern Beatles, directly from
2: Liverpool. Oh. 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

0: Elvis covering Danny O'Keefe with Good Time Charlie's Got the Blues. It was recorded in December of 1973 at the Stax Studio and featured on Elvis's Good Times album, released the following year. It's interesting to note, at least I think it is, that Elvis omitted some lyrics of the song, where in the original, Danny O'Keefe sings, "I've got my pills to ease the pain." Is it possible that those lyrics hit a little too close to home for Elvis? Before that, we heard another track from the Beatles' 1969 Abbey Road album with a song written by Ringo, Octopus's Garden. Ringo sings the lead. There's a very cute scene in the Beatles movie, Let It Be, where George is helping Ringo with some basic music lessons, helping him write the song.
1: Thank you very much.
0: My name is Steve Chelmsford. You're listening to The Mop Tops and The King.
2: Have you tried to sneak into the hotel?
3: Yes. Yes, we were in the hotel.
2: How far in did you get?
3: 12th floor.
4: Well, the Domenico was not like that. We came in at 6 o'clock in the morning, 5:30 to see them, and all they do is push your father and father away. And then they don't even let you see them.
5: You've been here since 6?
4: Yes.
2: Have you ever been this crazy about any other entertainer?
3: No, and that's what's so amazing. We don't know why we're like this.

0: Well, you finally got your sensation. I hope you're satisfied.
1: Get on my back, kid. I ain't in a mood.
0: You insulted my father, my mother, and me, and it's just unforgivable.
1: Well, what do you expect? I come out, have a little beer. First thing I know, some old broads push me in a corner with some stupid question.
0: They were just trying to bring you into the conversation.
1: Well, I could show their conversation. I'm not even sure they were talking English.
0: I'll drive you back to your hotel.
1: I'll walk.
0: I think I'm going to just hate you.
1: You ain't going to hate me. I ain't going to let you hate me.
0: How dare you think such cheap tactics would work with me?
1: Well, I ain't tactics, honey. It's just the beast in me.

Elvis from 1957 with I Want to Be Free. It was featured in his third movie, Jailhouse Rock. Elvis's character, Vince Everett, sings the song from prison during the prison talent show, which of course then catapults Elvis to stardom after he gets out of jail. He becomes a rock and roll star and a movie star. And of course, at the end of the film, he gets the girl, of course. Before that, we heard from the Beatles with Twist and Shout, their cover of the Isley Brothers song. The Beatles recorded the song in 1963. In March of 64, it was released as a single in the USA and hit number one on the Cashbox chart, number two on the Hot 100, being kept out of the number one spot by another Beatles song, Can't Buy Me Love. It was the height of Beatlemania. I'm Steve Chelmsford. 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

Hi, this is Joanne from Brooklyn, New York, and I just want you to know that I love the Beatles, especially George Harrison, and that's why I love listening to the Mop Tops and the Kinks.

0: Another track from the Beatles' White Album from 1968, Savoy Truffle, written by George Harrison. George sings the lead. I believe the song was inspired by George's good friend Eric Clapton's love for chocolate. Yummy. You're listening to The Mop Tops and the King. It's time now to venture south to the great state of Tennessee to visit with our very good friend, Mr. Dan Ely.
1: I'm Dan Ely from Cookeville, Tennessee, reporting for The Mop Tops and the King. Today's subject is Rock and Roll Hall of Famer Dale Shannon. Did you know that Dale had a connection to both Elvis and the Beatles? It was Dale Shannon who first recorded and released Marie's the Name, his latest flame, in 1961, before Elvis made it a hit. Elvis also covered Shannon's Runaway during Elvis's famous 1969 Las Vegas comeback, where he publicly introduced Dale Shannon, who was in the audience. As for a connection with the Beatles, Dale Shannon became the first American artist to cover a Lennon and McCartney song, recording his version of From Me to You in 1963, which helped introduce the Beatles to the U.S. market. Dale's version of the song charted before the Beatles enjoyed their first success in America. I'm Dan Ely reporting for The Mop Tops and the King.
0: Thank you very much, Dan. Very interesting. And I love Del Shannon. Here is Del with his second biggest hit, peaked at number 5 in July of 1961. Hats off to Larry.

0: Elvis, live on stage at the International Hotel in Las Vegas during the midnight show of August 12th, 1970, with, I think, my favorite live version of Can't Help Falling in Love. I love it.
1: Thank you very much.
0: Before that, we heard from Del Shannon with Hats Off to Larry. It's all part of our 3 degrees separation of Elvis and the Beatles. Del Shannon did have a connection to both Elvis and the Beatles. My name is Steve Chelmsford. I'd like to thank you very much for joining me today on the Mop Tops and the King. I hope you've enjoyed today's show. Special thanks to Dan Ely, Derek Shelmerdine, and all the stations that carry the show. Thank you very much. But most of all, thank you. We'll see you next week. Bye-bye.

0: never make a mind.
1: Hello, everybody. I'm Dusty
2: Benjamin. Thanks, Mo.
3: I'd like to say thank you on behalf of the group and ourselves, and I hope we pass the audition.
4: Elvis has left the building. Thank you and good night.
5: Thank you very much.
6: Thank you very much.
7: Thank you very much, ladies and gentlemen. Thank you.
5: Thank you very much. Thank you. You're beautiful.
7: Thank you very much.
6: Okay. Thank you, baby. Thank you. You're fantastic. Thank you very much. Thank you very much.

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2: 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Well, Brookings Azalea Festival is almost here, May 23rd and May 24th. But I wanted to jump in here and talk about the St. Timothy's Pie Sale. Oh, my favorites. Oh, my mouth is watering right now. The pecan, the lemon meringue, the Texas trash, unbelievable, and the berry pies, all a part of St. Timothy's participation in the Azalea Festival, Saturday, May 23rd, 11 to 2 p.m. at St. Timothy's, the Little Red Church on the hill across from Azalea Park, 401 First Street. Remember, only 11 to 2 because we sell out. This is St. Timothy's.
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6: Here's your Curry Coast weather outlook from KCIWLP and the National Weather Service. Mostly sunny today with a high near 62. Northwest winds 5 to 13 miles per hour. Tonight, mostly cloudy with a low around 53. Northwest winds 5 to 10 miles per hour, becoming light and variable this evening. Tomorrow, mostly cloudy with a high near 57. Calm winds will become south-southwest around 5 miles per hour in the afternoon. You make lots of choices every day. Thanks for choosing KCIWLP 100.7, Brookings, Oregon. I'm Pete Lutz.

Hello again, and welcome to Stardust, another hour of great music. Once in a while, I come across an album that includes some songs that I can't recall ever having heard. I'm reminded that the best music of the day rose to the top of the hit parade, while some pretty good stuff was left behind. I'm going to have some of those songs here to play for you. They are from the 1940s and 50s, and if you are close to my age, you may remember one or two of them. So here we go. From the Crooners, this is Tony Bennett with Cole Porter's wonderful Anything Goes.

0: Perry Como, Mr. Laid Back himself, is up now with Love Letters.
1: Now to answer some of our mail. The tune that you've been requesting, one of the newer and better ballads called Love Letters.

Al Jolson sings and whistles the late, great Stephen Foster's song that helped to take the movies from the silence into the talkies. This is Swanee.

Frank Sinatra has been a staple in great pop music for so long, we tend to forget that he began his career in the 1940s. Here's the chairman of the board with Come Fly With Me.

Here is the crooner's crooner, Bing Crosby, with one I had never heard before. This is My Heart is Taking Lessons.

No one can compete with Nat King Cole in his delivery of this next one. I'm sure you will agree. This is the very memorable Mona Lisa.

Johnny Ray, singer, actor, and piano player, stepped onto the music stage with a delivery that many see as the link to what would become known as rock and roll. His career was launched by this next one, chocked full of emotion. Cry.

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So let's give a listen to Tony with Life is a Song.

0: Perry Como introduces the next one. He's in really good voice on Song of Songs.
1: We at the club try to satisfy all of our listeners. Quite a few of our requests come from folks who have hit the age where the silver starts to creep through. The kind of melodies they ask for come under the heading of American classics, such as Song of Songs.

Cole Porter's talent was enormous. All the great singers have his songs in their repertoire. This is Dick Hames with Night and Day.

Bing Crosby is here again with another one that I had not heard before. I'm so glad I found this collection and got to listen to some good songs that were not able to make it onto the hit parade. Nevertheless, they are worth hearing. This is East Side of Heaven.

0: Johnny Ray sings a song identified on this album as Hernando's Hideaway, but it certainly is not. What it is Fool.
1: It's called Soliloquy of a Fool.

Once again, the crooner with the chops to keep this song in our memories forever is Nat King Cole. This is Unforgettable.

To wind up this hour, this is Frankie Boy with his rendition of I've Got You Under My Skin.

I've tried so not to give in. I've said to myself, this affair

Thanks for tuning in to Stardust. I hope you enjoyed hearing some songs from the heyday of music that will live forever. Until next time, this is your host, Shirley Hyatt, signing off.

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3: This is Sister Cora from St. Timothy's with an important message for the community about new SNAP rules and exemption changes. Did you know last summer Congress passed a new federal law that changes how to qualify for ongoing SNAP food stamp benefits? The rules apply to people who are age 18 through 64, do not have any children or dependents in the home under the age of 14, and do not meet another exemption for work, self-employment, or volunteering. Under the former rules, seniors over age 55 were exempt, and so were veterans, people in foster care, and people experiencing homelessness. People with kids in their home under age 18 were exempt, too. The new federal law changes made it so that people in these situations might no longer be exempt. These changes will really affect Oregon and Curry County on April 1st. If you have questions about how to qualify for and keep your SNAP benefits, there are a few different ways to get help. You can call the Oregon Department of Human Services at the specific phone line for these changes, which is 1-833-947-1694. You can also email them at snap.abodteam@odhs.oregon.gov. 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
4: Here's your Curry Coast weather outlook from KCIWLP and the National Weather Service. Mostly sunny today with a high near 62. Northwest winds 5 to 13 miles per hour. Tonight, mostly cloudy with a low around 53. Northwest winds 5 to 10 miles per hour, becoming light and variable this evening. Tomorrow, mostly cloudy with a high near 57. Calm winds will become south-southwest around 5 miles per hour in the afternoon. You make lots of choices every day. 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I'm Pete Lutz.
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0: This is the official tapes, Grateful Dead radio program, where we get into the official releases from the Grateful Dead's vault. And that is something from Dave's Picks Volume 42, Dire Wolf, recorded February 23rd, 1974 at the Winterland. And rewinding a little bit, going back to about a year before that show, almost to the month, they did a trial run of the Wall of Sound and they blew out the tweeters. So got the sound just nearly perfect, just exactly perfect there on 223.74. Some highlights of that show also is Here Comes Sunshine. They performed that song and then they put it to bed and didn't get it out until about 10 years later. They performed Here Comes Sunshine on 223.74 and then they brought it back as a breakout on 10/22/83. Bill Graham, he did an introduction of the show. There was a rare show opener of Around and Around. They performed Dire Wolf, which you just heard there. And then there was a sort of a Slipknot tease that they did during the second set jam sequence that they went into the other one. Another highlight of that show actually has nothing to do with the show itself. The tape that they recorded on 223.74, there was sort of a misplacement of the tape. It kind of went MIA, didn't find it, couldn't find it, and then also kind of got confused with the recording of American classical pianist, music scholar John Kirkpatrick, best known for championing the works of Charles Ives.
1: The way Phil told me the story in 2018 was that he had heard at sort of the last minute that Kirkpatrick was going to be in Marin County at the Marin Veterans Auditorium, which was practically right down the street. And this was in celebration of the Ives 100th, the Ives Centennial. And he got excited and he ran and grabbed Bear and said, "Get your gear, let's go. We're going to go record this." The way he described it gave the impression that Bear was unprepared for this, that this sprung on him at the last minute.
2: One of the things I love about this recording is that it is one of the few recordings that would have been initiated by somebody other than Bear, but by somebody that he trusted implicitly. But he also, I think it wasn't a hard sell because he had that connection to the Ives material previously and would have been interested in going along.
1: Part of the reason that it took us 10 years to find the tape is because my theory is that Bear just grabbed the nearest tape at hand in his rush to get out the door and recorded over the Grateful Dead at Winterland, February 23rd, 1974, reel number 3. And that's why we didn't find it until we preserved that entire run of shows.
2: Like the way you say rush. I don't know you could ever rush my father out of anywhere.
1: If anybody could, it would have been Phil.
2: Yeah.
0: That's the voices of the Owsley Stanley Foundation discussing their latest release, Concordance, 150 Years of Charles Ives. And on the release is a live recording, which was recorded and produced by Owsley Stanley and Grateful Dead bassist Phil Lesh. The performance is John Kirkpatrick, piano, Marin Veterans Memorial Auditorium, March 7th, 1974. This is all part of Bear's Sonic Journals.
3: The journals are kind of a byproduct of his work. So his primary focus typically was running sound and setting up the sound system and making sure that everything sounded right. The journals were his diary of the performance of the sound system. So, they weren't his primary focus. They were secondary. So whether they got labeled, whether they were complete, whether he hit record at the right time and flipped the reel at the right time, it wasn't, it was important to him, but it was not the focus of what he was doing. So he was focused on sound. Now, in this particular instance, he wasn't running sound. He was making there are a few journals where he was intentionally went to record and use his skill as that he developed trying to capture exactly that sound in the hall that the audience experienced, to make a sonic journal of a performance that he wasn't running sound for. But if he was in a hurry, his perfectionism, I don't think extended to labeling. It was more of a,
2: I think some of the better labeling is when he had someone working with him, like Isabel or Victoria, that were
3: labeling. And also handwriting.
2: Yeah.
3: More legibly labeled things were definitely not labeled by him. But you know, I always loved the reels where he would annotate with comments like weird or very weird. And
1: I
3: then
1: found
3: when,
1: a good
3: when,
1: one the other day where the box was labeled "Coke spilled on the reel," but it seems okay. something along those lines.
0: Members of the Owsley Stanley Foundation discuss in their latest release, Bear Sonic Journals Concordance, 150 Years of Charles Ives. This official release, a close relation to the Grateful Dead vault, the Owsley Stanley Foundation vault. Many reasons that this release is cool, other than the fact that it's was misplaced with a Grateful Dead Winterland show. But the show itself, the show that took place on March 7th, 1974, Marin Veterans Memorial Auditorium, the show itself was recorded by Grateful Dead bassist Phil Lesh and Grateful Dead sound man Owsley Stanley. And let's get a sample and let's listen to some of the performance that took place on March 7th, 1974, John Kirkpatrick on piano. This is Emerson. You have it here on the official tapes.

0: the first part of the Piano Sonata Number 2, Concord. That is Emerson. John Kirkpatrick on piano at the Marin Veterans Memorial Auditorium, March 7th, 1974. This is the Official Tapes. It's a Grateful Dead radio program where we explore the official releases from the Grateful Dead's vault and how this official release has a connection with the Grateful Dead. Well, the performance that took place on March 7th of 1974, John Kirkpatrick, the recording was done by Grateful Dead's bassist, Phil Lesh, and also Grateful Dead sound man, Owsley Bear Stanley. And now with the Owsley Stanley Foundation, they present Bear's Sonic Journals, Concordance, 150 years of Charles Ives. And we had the opportunity to talk with the Owsley Stanley Foundation and how the show got recorded.
1: Phil said, I helped him haul the equipment.
2: Even coming in the back way, there's a lot of stairs in that venue. So there would have been a lot of hauling of equipment.
1: Phil specifically mentioned the stairs. He had remembered carrying the stuff up the stairs, and it didn't sound very fun.
2: Where the sound desk would go is actually like up these, like quite high in the hall for where you are. I've spent time in that sound desk, so I remember going up and down those stairs.
1: Ned Lajan was there as well, so as an eyewitness, and had the program. In fact, you know, low these 50 years later, still had it and was able to scan it for us, and we were able to send it to the Charles Ives Society. So it's now in the music library at Yale. And they went to the hall. Phil and Bear talked to Kirkpatrick before the show, got his permission to record. There was a significant delay to hear them tell the story as Bear set up and got the mics exactly perfect. We don't know how many mics he used. It sounds to me like there are two mics. We don't know the technique that he used. On one of the recordings, you can hear very distinctly a left hand and a right hand. So I'm frankly picturing the two mics coming in on either side of the keyboard, but probably under the opening of the piano. But we'll never know for sure. Ned also, I think another detail was that it was a mostly full hall. You can hear the sound of the hall pretty clearly on this. It's a magnificent recording under the circumstances.
2: Veterans Memorial Theater is part of the Marin Civic Center, which is a beautiful building. And it's a Frank Lloyd Wright designed facility. And the inside, it's quite a big auditorium, actually. It seats quite a, for what it is. When you say hall, it sounds, I think that actually undersells how large this venue is. And it's done with quite pitched seating. There were often performances, music, concerts, orchestral pieces of music, dance theaters that performed there regularly. It was in regular sort of circulation as a venue. And I know that Bear enjoyed going to see the Marin Ballet Company, who he also danced for, that performed regularly there. So, and later, Bear continued to record in there.
0: The Owsley Stanley Foundation discussing the Marin Veterans Memorial Auditorium and the performance that took place on March 7th, 1974, John Kirkpatrick, and that recording has been officially released under the Owsley Stanley Foundation. Owsley Stanley Foundation presents Bear's Sonic Journals, Concordance, 150 years of Charles Ives. This is the Official Tapes. This is a Grateful Dead radio program where we explore the official releases from the Grateful Dead's vault. And the recording and got some help with Grateful Dead bassist Phil Lesh and also Grateful Dead sound man Bear Owsley Stanley. Coming up here on the Official Tapes, we're going to go back to Marin Veterans Memorial Auditorium. And not a Grateful Dead show, but a Jerry Garcia Band show. We're going to hear the JGB from 1978 at Marin Veterans Memorial Auditorium. We're going to crack open the official release, Pure Jerry, Volume 9, Bay Area, 1978. We're going to do that here on the Official Tapes.
3: 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He doesn't only listen to the Grateful Dead. Sometimes he plays the Jerry Garcia Band.

0: That's how the Jerry Garcia Band closed out their second set on February 18th, 1978, Marin Veterans Memorial Auditorium. That is the Jerry Garcia Band, Lonesome and a Long Way from Home. Hey, this is Corey. I'm the host and producer of the Official Tapes. You can find out more about us over at our website, officialtapes.com. And here in the next couple of days, going to be posting up a new interview that we conducted with the Owsley Stanley Foundation, going back to Marin Veterans Memorial Auditorium, a recording that took place at the venue on March 7th, 1974 was John Kirkpatrick performing Charles Ives. And the recording, what's really cool, but multiple reasons why this is really cool, is the recording got some help from Grateful Dead bassist Phil Lesh, also Grateful Dead sound man, Owsley Stanley.
1: I call it the one thing not written on the cover is Phil Lesh, and this is Phil Lesh's Viking Funeral. It's our tribute to Phil Lesh. But the proper title is Concordance, 150 Years of Charles Ives, and it's two recordings, one of John Kirkpatrick playing Charles Ives' Concord Sonata back in 1974 for the 100th anniversary of Charles Ives, the centennial since his birth. And the other is Donald Berman, who is the last student of John Kirkpatrick, playing the same piece in a different way in 2025, lining up roughly with the 150th anniversary of Charles Ives' birth. And then there's additional compositions that are new pieces composed in the spirit of Charles Ives related to that one.
0: Pete Bell of the Owsley Stanley Foundation discussing their latest release, Bear Sonic Journals Concordance, 150 Years of Charles Ives. And this is Hawk with the Owsley Stanley Foundation discussing the cover artwork.
2: What you've got on the cover is a mix of the sort of sublime elements of nature mixed with a tinge of psychedelia.
1: Hawk wonderfully named the new Concord Sonata the Concord Concord. And the reason is that we recorded it in Concord, Mass, and we wanted to go fully local. So I went to this local museum called the De Cordova, and I asked if they had any artists. We always like the cover art to look like the music sounds. So I said, do you have any local artists? And we got Susan Richards and commissioned a painting of her in the style of maybe what Thoreau the Naturalist. So it's of local plants. And then we went to our beloved Susan Archie, who did multiple covers for us. And she hand lettered this and with characteristic Ives dissonances, and also layered in the Ives scores, the manuscript scores, which we got from the Ives Society. And they're these works of art in and of themselves. They look like Ralph Steadman drawings almost. They're ink drawings. So
2: the way that the pokeweed, which is ubiquitous to the region, is sort of melting a little bit at the bottom, right down through the presented by Owsley Stanley Foundation banner at the bottom of the page, but then mixed with this handwritten score that really emerges from this sublime nature almost as a living organism of its own. And it harks back to Phil's comment before he'd even heard Ives. He had seen the manuscripts. He had seen on the cover of Henry Cowell's biography of Ives some of the handwritten scores. And he said it almost didn't matter what it sounded like. It looked so cool on the page. And so that's part of what we tried to bring into the cover. And we think both Susans did an amazing job with that.
3: We are just over the moon about the detail that has been gone into as far as explaining who Charles Ives is and why Charles Ives is important to the sound of the Grateful Dead. Dive into Charles Ives and his life and experiences and how he came to make this music, and also explaining all of the intricacies of these recordings, extensive listening notes that go through and pull out all of these different elements of in each movement so that you can understand all these references.
0: The Owsley Stanley Foundation discussing their latest release, Concordance, 150 Years of Charles Ives.
4: 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She is a beautiful gray and white 2-year-old pity girl who recently made the journey all the way from Hawaii looking for her forever home. 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
5: Here's your Curry Coast weather outlook from KCIWLP and the National Weather Service. Mostly sunny today with a high near 62. Northwest winds 5 to 13 miles per hour. Tonight, mostly cloudy with a low around 53. Northwest winds 5 to 10 miles per hour, becoming light and variable this evening. Tomorrow, mostly cloudy with a high near 57. Calm winds will become south-southwest around 5 miles per hour in the afternoon. 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

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I'll air your favorites, maybe tell a story or two about your picks, tell you when to listen, and give you all the credit, just as I'm doing during this show for a listener from the East Coast, Mary from Maryland. Yeah, Desert Island is nationwide. Mary said, "Nice that my first playlist is being featured on your show. Not sure if I sent this list of songs, so here goes. Your fan, Mary in Maryland." Yeah, so here goes indeed. She chose a clever group of songs that I think you're going to like. This show is because of you, Mary. So hey, Doug, can we just hear the music? Oh yeah, okay, yeah, all right, wait a minute. Right up there with Love and Partying, places are one of the most popular subjects for musicians to write songs about. Songs about cities, neighborhoods, and even individual streets have a way of transporting and connecting with listeners. Hearing someone belt out an ode of your hometown or someplace you've never been but always wanted to visit can be an emotional experience. One of the most beloved songs about a place is the John Denver classic, Take Me Home Country Roads. Songs about Texas and California outnumbered songs about any other places, although New York was another popular subject. Music has the power to transport us to different places and evoke a sense of wanderlust. So, which songs perfectly capture the essence of different cities around the world? Well, would the bustling and eclectic energy of New York City be captured in the music of Jay-Z or Alicia Keys? Could the romantic and charming atmosphere of Paris be embodied in the music of Edith Piaf or Serge Gainsbourg? Or would the laid-back and sunny vibe of Los Angeles be captured in the music of Snoop Dogg or the Beach Boys? The first song that immediately comes to mind on this topic for me is China Grove, Texas. Not only did it get song lyrics, it got the song title. Other than that song, I don't think I've ever heard China Grove mentioned in conversation or online. Even though it is a part of suburban San Antonio, I never hear people talk about it. A second song like that is Doraville by the Atlanta Rhythm Section. Doraville is a small Atlanta suburb, but like China Grove, Texas, I never heard about Doraville in discussions about Atlanta. Cripple Creek, Colorado is in a song by the band called Up on Cripple Creek. And then, of course, Winslow, Arizona, which is only famous because of the Jackson Browne or Eagles song, Take It Easy. So Mary asked for, and I'm going to cue up the tune by the Doobie Brothers called China Grove, released in 1973 as part of their third album, The Captain and Me. As I said, the song is based on a real small town in Texas. Lead singer-songwriter Tom Johnston thought he had created a fictional town called China Grove near San Antonio, but later learned from a cab driver in Houston that China Grove was a real town. Johnston explained that the band had been on tour passing through the town of China Grove on the way to or from San Antonio, and he had seen the road sign with the name, but somehow forgot it. The staff of Billboard magazine rated it as among the Doobie Brothers' best songs, saying that the guitar riffs that begin the song are, quote, the stuff of air guitar legend, end quote, and stating that the sleepy little town comes alive in clear detail. Here's that sleepy little town near San Antonio, China Grove.

0: Well, that there was Billy Ocean singing about the Caribbean. Interesting that the original song title was released as European Queen in the UK. Here's a bit of that version. Billy Ocean is quoted as saying of Caribbean Queen, quote, "The song was released in Europe as European Queen and nobody was interested in it. When we changed the name to Caribbean Queen and released it in the US, it took off and started snowballing and they started playing it in Europe. I guess it had more appeal as Caribbean Queen because Europe conjures up a vision of rain and snow and cold. But Caribbean sounds like sunshine and blue skies. It's much more exotic," end quote. The song's been re-recorded for different parts of the world. Here's another version. And apparently some of Billy Ocean's lyrics have been misheard, including those of Caribbean Queen. Here's Billy Ocean on the Jonathan Ross British Comedy Talk Show.
1: You know, the interesting about, I don't know if you know this, you maybe do, your lyrics are some of the most kind of misheard and missung lyrics in pop music. I've got a list of them. Are you aware of this, that people get, because I guess you wrote it, and so your single time, you would immediately know what the words were.
2: Yeah.
1: But sometimes when we hear it for the first time, we don't get it. For example, Caribbean Queen, you can tell us what the real lyric is, but people think this part of the song, they're saying, "Touched my meat."
2: Okay. Yeah.
1: Let's have a listen and see what they think. Yeah. Touched my meat. But you're, what are you actually singing at?
2: I'm saying, she dashed by me.
1: She dashed by me.
2: She dashed by
1: dashed
2: me.
1: By me. Yeah. I don't think that would stand up in court. Okay.
0: You know, it's still sort of hard to understand what Billy said the lyrics are. He said the line is, "She dashed by me in her painted-on jeans." Okay, on with Mary's Places playlist now. Boy, that's hard to say. Next up is James Taylor. I could spend an entire show talking about and playing the music of James Taylor. In fact, I might do that. In late 1967, James moved to London, funded by a small family inheritance. His big break came after meeting and connecting with Peter Asher, who was the A&R artists and repertoire head for the Beatles' newly formed label Apple Records. He started writing Carolina in My Mind at producer Asher's London flat, resumed work on it while on holiday on the Mediterranean island of Formentera, and then completed it while stranded on a nearby island with Karen, a Swedish girl he had just met. The song reflects Taylor's homesickness at the time, as he was missing his family, his dog, and his state. James gave a demo tape of his songs to Asher, who then played the tape for Paul McCartney and John Lennon. Remember them? Paul said, quote, "I just heard his voice and guitar and I thought he was great. And he came and played it live and I said, wow, he is great," end quote. Taylor became the first non-British act signed by Apple Records and he credits Asher for, quote, "opening the door to my singing career. I knew from the first time that we met that he was the right person to steer my career. He had this determination in his eye that I'd never seen in anybody before," end quote. The songs recorded in 1968 would become his first album. At the same time, the Beatles were recording the White Album in the same studio that James was using. Good fortune. Paul McCartney played a bass guitar and an uncredited George Harrison on backing vocals. The lyric, "A Holy Host of Others Standing Around Me," referred to the Beatles. And the title phrase of Taylor's "Something in the Way She Moves" provided the lyrical starting point for George's classic song "Something" from the Abbey Road album. Okay, James Taylor now, "Carolina in My Mind." This one is a live performance aired on the BBC in November of 1970. Sweet baby James.
3: This is a song I wrote in Spain, and partially there and partially here. I was homesick at the time. I didn't have a home, but that doesn't keep you from being homesick sometimes. I wrote this tune. This next one right here. I've devised a little whistling introduction for it. I hope you like it. Dog.

Well, that was a sort of dark murder ballad, wasn't it? A song by Tanya Tucker with The Night the Lights Went Out in Georgia, written by singer-songwriter Bobby Russell and originally recorded by his then-wife, singer, actress, and comedian, Vicki Lawrence. The song went number one on the U.S. Billboard Hot 100 chart after its release. In 1981, country singer Tanya Tucker recorded a version with different lyrics and an altered timeline based on the plot of the 1981 film, The Night the Lights Went Out in Georgia. Tucker's cover is included on the film's soundtrack album. Although Bobby Russell wrote the lyrics and composed the music for the song, he was reluctant to even record a demo because he didn't like it. Vicki Lawrence believed the song was a hit and recorded the demo. The publishers and the record label did not know how to pitch the song, as it was not a country or pop song. The first thing was to offer the song to actress-singer Liza Minnelli, but eventually it was offered to singer Cher, but her then-husband and manager Sonny Bono reportedly refused it, and he was said to be concerned that the song might offend Cher's Southern fans. Without a singer to record the song, Lawrence went into the studio and recorded it professionally herself with the instrumental backing of LA session musicians from The Wrecking Crew. Heard of The Wrecking Crew? Oh, if not, you've undoubtedly heard their contributions to the music industry. The LA-based Wrecking Crew are considered one of the most successful and prolific session recording units in music history with hundreds of top 40 hits. Yep, you heard it. Hundreds. Adding backing instrumentation for names like Jan and Dean, Sonny and Cher, the Mamas and Papas, the Fifth Dimension, Frank and Nancy Sinatra, the Byrds, the Monkees, the Beach Boys, and many others. In demand? Yeah, I'd say so. The

0: banged out a replacement in a very short time and in great anger. Well, the New York replacement finally made its way to Frank's pianist, Vinnie Falcone. And in October of 1978, he began performing it in a medley with New York, New York from the 1941 film On the Town. Remember that one?
1: The famous places to visit are so many, so the guidebooks say. I told my grandpa I wouldn't miss on any, and we got just one day. Gotta see the whole town right from Yonkers on down to the bay. In just one day. New York, New York, the wonderful town. The Bronx is up and the Battery down. The people ride in a hole in the ground. New York, New York, it's a wonderful town.
0: And after New York, New York, Mary chose a tune from Lynyrd Skynyrd's second album titled Second Helping, released in 1974. Sweet Home Alabama was written in response to Neil Young's 1970 song Southern Man, which the band felt blamed the entire South for American slavery. Ronnie Van Zant of Lynyrd Skynyrd said of Neil Young's Southern Man and Alabama songs, quote, "They took the entire South to task for the bloody history of slavery and its aftermath. We thought Neil was shooting all the ducks in order to kill just one or two," end quote. Young is name-checked and dissed in the lyrics. "Well, I heard Mr. Young sing about her. Well, I heard old Neil put her down. Well, I hope Neil Young will remember a Southern man don't need him around anyhow." Sweet Home Alabama reached number 8 on the Billboard Hot 100 chart in 1974, becoming the band's highest charting single. The song remains a staple in Southern and classic rock and is arguably the band's signature song. So first up, New York, New York. And because I sometimes change things up a bit, I chose a version by a contemporary singer, Lady Gaga. Then Sweet Home Alabama, Lynyrd Skynyrd. And here they are.

Okay, moving along. Now then, along with being the second largest continent with the second largest population, Africa is also a song by American rock band Toto. The 10th and final track on their fourth studio album, Toto 4, in 1982. It was the second single from the album released in Europe in June 1982 and the third in the United States in October of the same year. Toto was originally the session musicians that contributed to Boss Skaggs' Silk Degrees album, a five-time Platinum Award winner. That's big time. Singer-songwriter David Paich completed the melody and lyrics for the chorus in about 10 minutes, he says, much to his surprise. As Paich said of the composition, quote, "I sang the chorus out as you hear it. It was like God channeling it. I thought, I'm talented, but I'm not that talented. Something just happened here," end quote. Band members Steve Porcaro and Steve Lukather described the song as dumb and an experiment, and some of the lyrics as goofy, that were just placeholders, particularly the line, "such as Kilimanjaro rises like Olympus above the Serengeti." Engineer Al Schmidt stated that Africa was the second song written for Toto 4 and had been worked on extensively in the studio. Eventually, the band grew tired of the song and considered cutting it from the album entirely. The band didn't expect Africa to be a hit. However, after Sony found out that the song was gaining traction in New York dance clubs, they decided to release it as a single, further cementing the popularity of Toto 4 in the process. Here's what Mary said about the song, Africa. She said, "My nephew was in the car years ago when I was playing this one, and he noted that there must not be any vampires in Africa, since the rain was blessed." I agree. Here's Africa, Toto.

Okay, keeping with Mary's songs about places, here's a couple that are quite different. First, it's R. Dean Taylor, a Canadian singer-songwriter, with a song that spent 2 weeks on Canadian charts in the summer of 1970. The song is written from the viewpoint of someone who has murdered a man who insulted his woman. He's missing his family and hiding from the police, who eventually catch up with him. And Taylor wrote the Indiana Wants Me song after viewing the film Bonnie and Clyde. Sort of makes sense, doesn't it? The sirens are heard during the instrumental section in the middle of the song. At the climax of the song, a voice on a bullhorn is heard commanding, "This is the police, give yourself up, you are surrounded." The sound of gunfire ensues, implying that the narrator declines to surrender and instead perishes in a shootout with the police. That sounds familiar. An alternate version of the song fades out at the end without gunfire. Turns out that Indiana Wants Me was Taylor's only hit in the U.S., making him a, quote, one-hit wonder. Then it's the English rock band The Clash, who formed in 1976, and their album and song of the same name, London Calling, released in December of 1979 in the U.K. The Clash had started to depart from the punk rock sound with a growing fascination for rock and roll, which inspired their direction for London Calling. To fortify their new interest, they chose supporting acts like Bo Diddley, Sam and Dave, Lee Dorsey, and Screamin' Jay Hawkins while the band was on tour. The title London Calling alludes to the BBC World Service's station identification, quote, "This is London Calling," end quote, which was used during World War II, often in broadcasts to occupied countries. This apocalyptic, politically charged rant features the band's post-punk sound, electric guitar, and vocals. Okay, time for the songs, Doug. Play the songs. All right, here's Indiana Wants Me, followed by The Clash, London Calling. See, you knew I'd get to the songs.

0: Okay, I've got just time for one more tune, and I thought I'd let Joe Walsh, one of the greatest guitar players of all time, that's my opinion, intro this last tune from Mary's playlist. By the way, if you've seen Joe Walsh live, you agree with me. He is one of a kind. And you might also ask, who's Mary? Well, this hour on KCIW 100.7 FM was brought to you by Mary from Maryland. Mary, I thank you again for a well-thought playlist. It's all because of you, and I appreciate it. 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You have us wherever internet access is available. So, here's Joe talking about the song, then Hotel California. And I'll catch you next time. Okay, see ya.
1: Yeah, everybody wants to know if it has demonic references and is there a Hotel California? You know, we were all from different parts of America. Everybody was going to Los Angeles. That's where everybody was, to try and make it. Nobody was from California. Everybody was from Ohio, you know, or Michigan, or Texas. And so California at that time was this big hotel, was this big melting pot. And that's what we meant about California at the time. In retrospect, everybody thought we knew what we were doing, but for the most part, we didn't have a clue. We just knew we had the chemistry. And we were so lucky that somebody thought to push record. We knew that the guitar solos were some stuff that people hadn't tried before. And it was a painful birth to get those the way they came out. Well, I think we all want to be remembered as valid, creative artists for the generation that we represent. We want to be remembered as doing a body of work that represents the time that we lived in.

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Welcome to Portraits in Blue and Green, a show that features the legends of jazz, both past and present. Our goal is to bring you the music and times of these gifted artists. This great American art form known as jazz is timeless. I'm your host, Frank Wilner, so sit back and enjoy. Bop, swing, ballads, and songbook tunes are all on the menu today. We open with tenor great Benny Golson and one of his originals called Strut Time. Curtis Fuller on trombone and Barry Harris on piano stand out on this. This from Golson's 1958 Riverside recording, The Other Side of Benny Golson.

Alan Broadbent continues to be one of my favorites on piano. From his super conga jazz album, Pacific Standard Time, we're going to listen to Broadbent and his trio play I've Never Been in Love Before. Putter Smith is on bass, and Frank Gibson Jr. is the drummer. Broadbent especially seems to enjoy backing vocalists. We'll hear him later working with Sue Rainey.

The Everly Brothers had a big hit with Let It Be Me in 1960. I was thrilled when Nancy Kelly sang this on her album, Well, All Right, and she sang it for me at a Joseph session several years ago. Here she is live from Begg's Place in Issaquah, Washington, with Let It Be Me. The year was 2008. Randy Halberstadt is the pianist, and we also hear Houston Pearson on tenor.

0: Thank you.
1: That was Nancy Kelly singing Let It Be Me. It was the Alan Broadbent Trio with I've Never Been in Love Before, and we began the show with Benny Golson and his group playing an original called Strut Time. You're listening to Portraits in Blue and Green on WNHN 94.7 FM. It's swing time once again. The tune is Swing Time in Honolulu, and Duke Ellington had a hand in writing this with Irving Mills and Henry Nemo. The vocalist on this is Laura Winley. The group is the Mint Julep Jazz Band, led by trombonist Lucian Cobb. Enjoy.

Vocalist Carol Sloan put together an album of Duke Ellington tunes entitled Dearest Duke. What's unique about this recording is that she's joined by pianist Brad Hatfield and reed artist Ken Paplowski. And it's a program of jazz tunes without bass and drums. Let's listen now to In My Solitude.

as we promised. A little more music and saxophone of Cedric M. Brooks. This one called Walking Through. I'm playing a lot of dub tonight, but I'm not going to apologize for that. We're not done either. Dub Syndicates, who we just heard. Some Studio One dub. Pick up the version. Version of the Royals. Pick up the pieces, of course. Stingers came before that with Rasta Stop No One. We heard Larry Marshall's version of a song much more familiar from Peter Tosh, Magadog. More dub from Treasure Isle, the Treasure Isle All-Stars with Love Version. And John Holt opening us up tonight. A real Studio One heavy tonight, but I won't apologize for that either. Strange Things from the great John Holt. We have some other things coming up from various producers. Producers like Keith Hudson, like Lee Scratch Perry. And more. Oh, I think we got some King Tubbies lined up as well. Like I said, some dub in the future.

Well, we are wrapping things up here on the train to Scottsville. Just a little bit of time left with Cedric M. Brooks in the background. Again, our birthday celebrant of the evening. Augustus Pablo came before that with King Tubby's on Frozen Dub. Great tune there. We heard Horace Ferguson and the Revolutionaries with Children of Today and Dubbed Them Pickneys. More dub from the Upsetters. A great salute to Herbie Hancock on that one called Lizard Stick. Horace Andy and Earl Flute with Satan Side. And Prince Allah opened up the set with Go Down in Silence. Man, that's about it. We're running fast out of time. So thank you for listening. I'll be back next week with more great records for you. 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I'm Brian Tomczyk. I'll see you next time.

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Let's play some blues right now, shall we? Starting off with Taj Mahal. Here we go.

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0: Sunday.
1: The great Robert Johnson doing a song called I'm a Steady Rollin' Man. Just a little factoid, when Keith Richards, the guitar player for the Rolling Stones, first heard Robert Johnson, he wanted to know who the other guitar player was, but there was no other guitar player. That was Robert Johnson and his incredible guitar licks and guitar skills playing by himself. Robert Johnson, born in 1911, was murdered in 1938. What a tragic loss. Before that, another person who had great guitar skills, Memphis Minnie. She could hold her own next to any guitar player. She did a song called Got to Leave. Champion Jack Dupree did My Home's in Hell. Howlin' Wolf, somebody I saw in about 1969 at the Avalon Ballroom in San Francisco, did a song called Evil Is Going On. And at the top of the show, the great Taj Mahal doing a song called Leavin' Trunk. Let's play more blues on the Blues Ain't Bad radio show. Enjoy.

Great holler, great gun. When that stack of dollars done gone. Well, his mama, mama, mama, what that you got in that grill? Well, his mama, mama, mama, what that you got in that grill? There's nothing but a stack of dollars. Your baby gonna take a little trip. I'm sitting on a stack of dollars, just as high as I am tall. I'm sitting on a stack of dollars, just as high as I am tall. If you be my little old baby, you sure can have them all. But this baby, baby, I'll tell you what I will do. But this baby, baby, I'll tell you what I will do. I will give you a stack of dollars just to make one more night with you.

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You can mistreat me, baby, do anything you want to do. Someday you're gonna want me, but your baby won't you. Now I'm gonna sing this verse, babe, and I ain't gonna sing no more. Gonna sing this verse, babe, and I ain't gonna sing no more. For that stack of dollars is worth me, Lord, now I got to go.

1931, and Paramount Records found a musician named Blind Blake, which you just heard, doing a song called Fightin' the Jug. Now, Blind

St. Blake is an enormous figure of importance in American music. Not only was he one of the greatest blues guitarists of all time, Blake seems to have been the primary developer of a fingerstyle called ragtime on the guitar, and that is the six-string equivalent to playing ragtime on the piano. Blake mastered this form so completely that few of any guitarists today have ever played at his level of excellence. Again, he did a song called Fighting the Jug. Before that, another great guitar player, Bucca White, did a song called Stack of Dollars Blues. Big Mama Thornton, that I got to see back in the 60s with Fred McDowell, did a song called Chauffeur Blues. And at the top of this little set, the great Charlie Patton, along with his girlfriend Bertha Lee, did a song called Yellow Bee. Well, it's really important for y'all to support your community radio station. Otherwise, you wouldn't be hearing the great blues I'm playing for you in this hour. I hope you do. 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Let's get on with more blues here on the Blues Ain't Bad Radio Show. Let's do it. Enjoy.

Yes, my friends and neighbors, I'm back. You just heard Magic Slim and the Teardrops doing a song called You've Got Bad Intentions, Baby. Before that, Willie Dixon, probably one of the most successful and most copied blues performer of all time, did a song called The Same Thing off of his album I Am the Blues. Before that, the great Mark Hummel did The Blues Is Here to Stay. At the top of this set, Rod Piazza and the Mighty Flyers down from L.A., who knows, Bad Weather Blues. All right, we haven't got much more time. Let's continue on with the blues, shall we? Here's Brian Lee doing a song called Just Like a Fish.

that's it, friends and neighbors. I hope you enjoyed the show. You are listening to the Blues Ain't Bad radio show, and just recently you heard a great performer named Teddy Morgan out of Minnesota, and he did a song called She's Gone off of his album Riding in Style. Before that, Brian Lee did a song called Just Like a Fish. Man, I'm caught on that bait, that's for sure. Well, we'll see you next week. 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

0: 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I want to invite all straight and queer, young and beautiful, old and not old, to our special pre-Pride queer history program entitled Our History is Our Future. Come meet us, a 7-member panel, intergenerational, of 4 decades, of what queer life was like from 1941 to 1981. We will be interviewed by library host Kat Liddell. Questions and answers are encouraged, and we welcome you to come learn, be inspired, and be hopeful. Learn, laugh, and elevate one another. When and where? Chetco Community Library, 405 Alder Street. When? Mark this on your calendar. Tuesday, May 12th from 5 to 7 p.m. Yes, we will have refreshments and a lot of time to just be together.
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2: Here's your Curry Coast weather outlook from KCIWLP and the National Weather Service. Mostly sunny today with a high near 62. Northwest winds 5 to 13 miles per hour. Tonight, mostly cloudy with a low around 53. Northwest winds 5 to 10 miles per hour, becoming light and variable this evening. Tomorrow, mostly cloudy with a high near 57. Calm winds will become south-southwest around 5 miles per hour in the afternoon. You make lots of choices every day. 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

0: 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And to our listeners over in the Rogue Valley and Ashland, KSKQ 89.5 and Medford 94.1. We are so glad you are here with us. Yes, this is me, Joni Lindenmeyer, Joyously Free Radio and Gadio Show. I'm the best-selling author of None Better, An Amazing Love Story, and co-author of Joyously Free and Healing Religious Hurts. I'm so glad that you are tuning in today to be with us. I'm a resident of Harbor, Oregon, a retired high school teacher, a recent author who's published 3 books in 2 years, created an audiobook, and with friend and film producer Michael Gorse, created a short film called Wowzer. And yes, we are on a roll. And ladies and gentlemen, people out there, you are on a roll for a guest speaker today who's going to knock your socks off. But most of all, I love life and love being the producer and host of this high-energy, joyously free Radio Gadio Show, so named by Will and Viv. Our show talks about LGBTQ plus stories and tips, along with religion, church, faith, spirituality, and joy, those joyously free moments where we can radiate and spread abundant joy and abundant freedom. Yes, that is also the title of my second book, Joyously Free. But on this radio broadcast, just as in my everyday life, there will be no hate speech, no hate behaviors, and no bullying. It will be blasted with what I call the 3 C's, courage, confidence, and collaboration. Together, let's sparkle and seek understanding. Let's think out of the box or no boxes at all to be open-minded as an open parachute. So let's begin. Let's begin with something that Carol and I did, my sweetie, for 40 years. We said every day to each other, I'll say it's a brand new day, and your response is, it's never been lived before. So let's give it a try. It's a brand new day.
1: It's never been lived before.
0: Woohoo! We got that one down. And you can say that more than one time a day, too, if you want. Our guest is sitting right across, beautifully with sparkling eyes and a big, big smile. But hang on. First, we need to do our prayer. Let's open our hearts and let's ask the divine to shine light on our community and our world. I excitedly believe in hope, in the power of the spiritual, and that Jesus, God, Spirit, whatever name you put on a higher being, is always with me and always with you. So be not afraid or troubled, saddened or depressed. Joy and peace are an internal expression of love and harmony that is already within each of us. We only have to reach deep and let it out. So let's center ourselves. Calmly, take a deep breath in with the good and out with any doubt. Again, breathe in through your nose with hope and out from your mouth with fears or anxiety. Last one, take a big, big, deep breath in with joy and out with anxiety, worry, despair, or stress. In the name of Mother Earth, Creator God, Jesus Redeemer, and the blowing winds of the Holy Spirit, we say hi. Hi, light. Hi, love. Hi, Jesus. Hi, Spirit. Thank you for being with us today. Well, today's reading I chose from the Psalms in the Bible, and it's Psalm number 47. And then let me do a little reflection after I read the Psalm. Again, Psalm 47. All peoples, clap your hands. Cry to God with shouts of joy, for the Lord, the Most High, is awesome. Oh my gosh, when I read that in my prayer corner this morning, all I could do was literally yell from my chair out the window, looking at the ducks and the geese and the grass and just saying, hey, God, you are awesome. And yes, I am joyful from the inside out. When you realize that nothing can tear you down when you have a Jesus, when you have a higher being, when you have a spirit, that's all you really need in life. And yes, clap your hands, all peoples. Cry to God with shouts of joy. And yes, God is so awesome. Oh my gollies, it just touches my heart every time I pray and pray with all of you. So let us end our prayer this morning, this afternoon, this day, whatever it is, whatever time it is for you right now. Let's lift up our friends and our family. May you, Holy One, find and give us guidance and healing. May you bless us with your will, your way, and we do this all with a big amen. So, ladies and gentlemen, children, kids, animals, whoever, KCIW, KZZH, and KSKQ listeners, I am so excited to introduce to you a friend, a new friend that I have. And I just want to say she is sparkling across the studio right here today. Her name is Gina Harris. And Gina Harris is the vice president of the Wild Rivers Soccer Club. She's the wife of Steve Harris, the president of the soccer club, and a mother of four girls. Welcome, welcome, welcome, Gina. So glad you're here.
1: Oh, thank you, Joni. I'm so happy to be here.
0: Yay. Yeah. Good, good, good, good, good. Well, everybody, our topic today is youth sports and how they create lifelong fun, skills, and memories. And of course, we're going to tie that into soccer, also known as
1: football.
0: Football, the world's most popular sport. So, oh, Gina, thank you for being here. Thank you for representing Steve, who couldn't be here, and for representing all the players and the referees and all the families involved in the youth sports around our local town. So thank you.
1: Yeah, thank you, Joni.
0: Yes. So how about jumping in and telling us a little bit about you and then the relationship with youth sports?
1: Well, as you mentioned, we have four girls total, and our two youngest have been avid soccer players ever since they were in preschool.
0: Ooh.
1: So we started coaching them down in California when we lived in Silicon Valley, and we were part of the American Youth Soccer Association, the AYSA. Organization there. Over here, we're a league under the Oregon Youth Soccer Association. So you'll see OYMSA. And so we comply to kind of their rules and regulations. We are a non-competitive league, and we'll probably talk a little bit more about that.
0: Good.
1: So that's how I got into youth soccer, is coaching our littles. My husband, growing up in England, huge football fan. His family from the 1940s has been supporting Chelsea, Premier League team. So I married in to be a Chelsea fan. And so the girls, they have all of their England and U.S., as well as we followed the New Zealand Ferns during the Women's World Cup. So we have New Zealand jerseys and everything. We really absolutely adore our football.
0: Right on. Yeah. Right on. Yeah, and I'm going to jump in and tell you, I coached 1 year of soccer to five-year-olds, and I think they had more fun picking up the flowers in the field than they did circling around and kicking the ball around. But it was so joyful. And isn't that what the sport does?
1: Oh, it's totally, totally joyful. And worldwide. I mean, when you actually watch a soccer game and you watch the fans and their love of their sport, their love of the team, they have songs that they sing to not only team, but specific players. And it's so we've been to the Premier League games for Chelsea, and it was such an experience, but it is total joy getting into these games. Yeah.
0: Right on. Talk about where they play. Where does the Chelsea team play? What's the arena, the stadium like?
1: Okay. So that's Stamford Bridge, and it is pretty amazing to be there. If you're especially on the shed end, their fans are super fans. So we've been on the shed end, we've been in some box seats, and where it's a little more, I'd say, refined in the box. It is so much fun. We sing along, you know, and you can't help but to be engaged and part of a larger group of individuals, you know, all cheering for their one particular team. And yeah, because over there they have separate, within the arenas, separate sections for the away team. And it's just to keep things civil, because they have had historically fights break out.
0: Okay.
1: And so they keep it civil by having their teams, you know, separated. It's not like an American arena that you would go into, say, American football, where you have maybe fans of opposing sides sitting right next to each other. You generally don't see that in, a Premier League arena.
0: Right on. And remind me the colors of the Chelsea team, the mascot, and some of the players' names that are just hot to trot right now?
1: The Stamford Bridge, it's Stamford the Lion. So we have pictures of the girls with Stamford the Lion. And it's Chelsea Blue. So they're the Blues.
0: Okay.
1: Yeah. So opposed to other our teams, the Red Teams, who we have some rivalries against. But yeah, they're the Chelsea Blues. So some of the players that we follow, I guess you caught me off guard because I know them, and I'm trying to think of some of the names of them. Steve would just be rattling them off.
0: Well, people, you're going to have to Google them.
1: I know.
0: You're going to have to Google them.
1: I know, because now, like, I'm going to kick myself. I'm going to get out of here, and I'm going to be thinking of the different players. From when I first started, it's Frankie Lampard is one of the historical players, mm-hmm. John Terry, that we follow. We have jerseys with them on it. And Frankie Lampard, he was a coach there for a while. But yeah, so there's a lot of really young, good players that are coming up in Chelsea right now.
0: Right on, yeah. Right on. Well, and this is what you're doing. You've been integrated into youth sports for a long time in your life, personally, as Steve is. And now you're here in Brookings, Oregon, and you're vice president and president of the local club. Talk to us about the local soccer that we have going on.
1: Right. So for the Wild Rivers Soccer Club, Steve and I are in our fifth year. So we're going into their two-year term. So we're going into our third term. So those first two terms, Steve was the president. I was the treasurer registrar. So I'm going to be doing some other youth nonprofits. And so I'm trying to reduce my time to spend more time on those. So as it's quite a time commitment for the treasurer registrar. They do a lot of work. It's almost becomes a full-time job.
0: Wow.
1: During the registration.
0: How many youth register?
1: So, this last year, we were at pre-pandemic levels. We had 470 kids.
0: And 470 yeah.
1: So
0: kids?
1: Around 370 from Brookings, 100 from Gold Beach. So we have a director of operations in Gold Beach. And at the U12 and U14 level, the kids will go to Gold Beach or come down here to play. So we play those teams. One of our largest age groups, though, is the U6. So this is the pre-KK, and that's the age that my girls got into soccer.
0: Okay,
1: they are so fun to watch.
0: Okay,
1: they're absolutely adorable. At that point, they're just learning the skill, and mm-hmm. really with our league, as I said, it's non-competitive. And you mentioned joy,
0: right?
1: It is about joy, and it's love of the game.
0: Mm-hmm, mm-hmm, mm-hmm.
1: And is what we really focus on.
0: And that means teamship and having fun with your friends who are on the same team or friends on the opposing team.
1: I was just going to say, so it's not just the same team. It's also the opposing teams as well, because we are a small community. And even kids in Gold Beach, they play with our kids. In fact, if Gold Beach doesn't have enough players on one of our team, our kids play on their team.
0: Awesome.
1: Same with, especially at that U14. So that's about the 7th, 8th grade level.
0: Uh-huh.
1: The kids all like to play on with their friends on the opposing team if someone doesn't show. So it truly is just love of the game. And
0: awesome.
1: Even I, last year was my first year coaching one of those U14 teams, and it was a blast. They just love scrimmaging, love playing the game. And you learn the most by actually playing the game.
0: Absolutely.
1: You know, so we'll do some drills and stuff, but the game itself is the best teacher. We have a strict code of conduct for the parents who are coaches. So all the coaches are volunteers within our community. They're mostly parents of the players. Other non-parents are welcome to sign up as coaches. We have mm-hmm. some people that maybe don't have kids. They played mm-hmm. professionally, semi-professionally. They played in college. They're welcome to be coaches. Everyone goes through a background check in order to become a coach. And we would love for people.
0: Are you always looking for coaches?
1: Oh, we're always looking for coaches. Yeah, always looking for coaches.
0: So if somebody has played or been a part of the game or wants to learn, that they can contact you,
1: absolutely.
0: Right? Absolutely. And you better throw out your contact information many times during the show.
1: Yeah, we will. So it's you. Actually, you can go on to BH Soccer and that'll take you to the Wild River Soccer Club website. You can also contact us at wildriversoccerclub@gmail.com.
0: Okay. Okay. And the BH Soccer, was that .com or .org?
1: That I believe is .org.
0: Okay. All right.
1: I have to
0: super. So we're going to repeat that in a little bit, everybody.
1: I'll look that up.
0: So grab your pen and paper handy or your phone, make some notes or whatever. You know, are these co-ed teams or?
1: You know, that's a great question, Joni. Most of our teams are co-ed. And we get a lot of questions because there's at certain ages, the kids start becoming kind of more aware mm-hmm. of their different skill levels, and they mm-hmm. want to play with and against their gender. But generally, it's based on the number of kids who sign up, because we have to ensure that we have equal number of teams within a division in order to have games.
0: Right.
1: And we have some years where it's been 2/3 girls, 1/3 boys within a division. So we can't have gendered teams. So most of our divisions, and when I say divisions, that would be like a U6. So that's under 6, under, and then we have a U10,
0: under 10. For under,
1: right? Under, it's age-based versus grade-based.
0: Right.
1: Because that's a question, too, we get a lot. But it's all based on the age of the child as of September 1st of a given year.
0: Got it.
1: And so, and that is something that's determined by our Oregon Youth Soccer Association.
0: Right, right.
1: Yeah, so we go by their rules and regulations as being a part of their league. They offer us insurance, and we can also play, we could play competitively within that league, other leagues within the organization. But as I said, we keep it local, so we don't want our families to have to travel.
0: Right.
1: Like I said, there's the older kids will go to maybe Gold Beach will come down here, but we don't want them to have to travel any farther, because this is a recreational league. It is about the love of the game. It is about, it's about joy and, just getting kids out there exercising, having fun, learning the skills of good sportsmanship.
0: Right. Sportsmanship, sportswomanship.
1: Womanship, whatever you want to call it, right?
0: Athletes.
1: Yeah.
0: Yep. Well, and they're learning about themselves.
1: Absolutely.
0: You know, and the memories that they're creating along the way are profound, because they'll have their jersey, or they're having an award ceremony, or you're going out for orange juice and pizza, or I don't know what else you do.
1: Yeah, so it really depends on kind of what the coaches want to do. A lot of coaches, and actually the kids determined, like our kids this year, they wanted to have a pizza party. Uh-huh. And we actually had it right there on the field after our last practice.
0: How fun.
1: Yeah, but they really enjoyed being together. And some teams, they'll do, parents will sign up and they'll bring the oranges and the snacks and, you know, for each game. It's more the younger kids kind of get into it. When we coach the older, we were always bringing Gatorade. We had Gatorade water at all the practices, at all the games for them.
0: Right on. Oh, how fun. Yeah. How fun. And a couple questions here, because this is everybody that is listening can fill in. And if you don't live here in Brookings, there's other communities, other places that have these soccer leagues. So please get a hold of somebody within your area. But let's talk
1: about
0: fees, how much it costs, and time commitment.
1: Okay. So as far as fees, this year is the first year in at least 5 years where we are increasing our fees. It'll be $68 total during regular registration. That includes a $3 service fee, but that pays then for the jerseys, the socks, but things to run the league that you may not think about. We pay our referees,
0: right?
1: Because they are certified referees, and they are mostly kids. Mm-hmm. That's 13 and above. Mm-hmm. Mm-hmm. So it's a great, time for those kids to learn some leadership skills and get paid. And they get paid, compensated fairly well.
0: Nice.
1: We also have to pay for equipment, for the paint that goes onto the field, the porta potties.
2: Right.
1: All of that adds up. And as I mentioned, insurance. So while the OISA, they provide that insurance coverage, we have to pay them for insurance for every single participant, not only the kids, for the adult volunteers, those coaches. We also have to pay for background checks.
2: Wow.
1: For
2: wow.
1: all volunteers.
2: So it's $60 per youth.
1: It's $65 plus the $3 service fee. So it's $68.
2: $68.
1: That's and if somebody regular registration.
2: Bit, is that a little bit, is there scholarships available, or if there's somebody cannot afford that, can they work something out with all of you?
1: So we do offer scholarships. Last year we had approximately 20 scholarships. Mm-hmm. So we have an application process for those scholarships. They can contact the Wild River Soccer Club.
2: So don't hold back if the money's an issue.
1: With the money. So do ask. We're actually very, we're the lowest rec league price in the area. Mm-hmm. And so we have just been breaking even. Mm-hmm. And with the increased cost of everything, we determined we're going to have to increase it in order to have a viable club.
2: Yep. Makes sense. You know, and if you're out there and you're listening to this, maybe you want to donate $100 or $500 to the organization to make all this stuff happen for our community. You got to think about that. 470 kids. That's a lot of kids.
1: That's a lot of kids. And actually, that's a great point, Joni. So we have sponsors for the clubs and they're each team that is sponsored, the sponsors will receive the name of their business on the back of the jersey. So there is advertising with that. So we're trying to increase the number of sponsors this year because last year we didn't have a sponsor for each team. Uh-huh. So the Wild River Soccer Club had to sponsor several teams.
2: Right.
1: So that
2: right.
1: was money that came out of our funds in order to sponsor those teams. And again, to have, you know, we have enough money available to pay all the operating costs.
2: Yeah. And I think it's so fun when you're walking around town and you're seeing these young soccer players in their jerseys, in their, you know, carrying their cleats or carrying their bag or whatever. And you see the name of a business on the shirt. And it's exactly what happens in the professional world, too. There are professional sponsors that do that. High schools, college, we're always looking for sponsors for good programs. And this is a program that creates lifelong fun skills and memories.
1: Exactly. Yeah, exactly. And they do wear, and you mentioned those jerseys, they will wear them in subsequent years.
2: Yes. Yeah. Yes, yes. And I just think it's so great when you see a mob, a right. gang, a team of people, you know, and to show up at the fields. Let's talk about where you play.
1: Yes. So we play at Bud Cross. So that's one of our local community parks here. Bud Cross for that U6, the youth, little ones. And we then play at Azalea off of, we call it the Lundeen Field. So there's a field there. So that's for our U12. Our U10 and U14, they're at the Calmeopsis School. Behind the school, there's what they call a turnaround field, a small field, and then there's a large practice field that the high schoolers play on that we use.
2: Awesome. Okay, I know you have dates for registration coming up. We're down to like about 2 minutes. Give us the real details we need to know if somebody wants to get their kid, grandson, neighbor kid involved.
1: Registration starts May 11th and it runs until July 1st for regular registration. We will have 1 week for late registration and then we have to shut down registration because we have to have time in order to order those custom uniforms, to get coaches, to schedule all the games. So there's a lot of behind the scenes that goes into running the league. And so that's why we have these dates ahead of time.
2: Online? How does somebody
1: online,
2: do that?
1: So go to bhsoccer.info. That is our website. And you can register through there. And again, if you have any questions, it's wildriversoccerclub@gmail.com. The games start September 12th. And they run through October 31st. So there's 8 weeks.
2: Awesome. An 8-week program of these running, crazy, wonderful kids out there kicking a ball, chasing a ball.
1: Having a joyous time playing.
2: Oh my gosh.
1: And
2: sliding and tackling and mud.
1: But we don't do the tackling. But we when it's raining, they get money and they absolutely love it.
2: I love it. I love it. Oh my gosh. In a summary, in a quick summary, what are you thinking, Gina? What else does everybody need to know today?
1: Get out there and register your kids as soon as possible to be to participate in our fall league. And as Joni mentioned, if the price and the cost is an issue, please email us and we'll get you a scholarship form.
2: Awesome.
1: So thank you for your time, Joni, for having me on.
2: Oh my gosh.
1: Great to share our love of football with you.
2: Exactly. And I'm a sports freak anyway. I just love sports. So this is like right up my alley. I should say right up my field, whatever.
1: Yeah.
2: So yep. But I want to thank you so much, Gina,
1: thank
2: for
1: you,
2: being
1: yeah.
2: here. Tell Steve we missed him today, but we'll catch him another time.
1: Absolutely.
2: Follow Gina's advice. Get your kids registered, you know, really, really soon.
1: Yeah, do it early.
2: May 11th.
1: Don't wait until the last minute, though, to ensure there's a spot for your child.
2: Good point. Oh, listeners, what a great day it's been here on the Oregon coast and Northern California and the Rogue Valley. Thank you for being with Joyously Free with me and Gina Harris. And we just are glad you're here. We want to give high tens to our wonderful Mike Gorse on sound, Candace, Rose, and Tom at KCIW. We want to give compliments to who sponsor this show, Joyously Free, Steve Van Cleve up in Alaska, Sally and Todd Roy right here locally. But you know, if it weren't for sponsors, things wouldn't happen. So we want to give those accolades out there. We also want to make sure that you're tuning in all the time to the great events around Brookings, Oregon. And every single day, we always say, smile big, wear bright colors, have a great day. And that goes to you too, Gina.
1: All right.
2: Big hugs!
1: All right, big hugs, Joni. Thank you.
2: Thank you.

Sister Cora from St. Timothy's with an important message for the community about the Housing Authority waitlist purge and a new housing opportunity. Have you applied to the Coos Curry Housing Authority for Section 8 housing choice vouchers? Or do you know someone who has? Some people might call this type of housing assistance HUD because the local housing authority

0: form, I always recommend you fax or scan a digital copy to the Housing Authority as well. You can find their fax number and email address on the website for the Coos Kerry Housing Authority, or you can call St. Timothy Episcopal Church and we can help you submit the form. Now, if you or someone you know think you're on the Section 8 Housing Choice voucher waitlist, but you didn't receive a letter this month or last month asking you to sign to indicate that you're still interested on being on the waitlist, you were probably already dropped from the list. You can contact the Coos Kerry Housing Authority to find out your waitlist status and request an application, or you can walk in to Brookings Core Response or St. Timothy Episcopal Church for help with your Housing Authority voucher. The Housing Authority is constructing new buildings, and there will soon be new housing opportunities. Make sure that you're on the wait list, and if you have questions about any mail you receive from the Coos Kerry Housing Authority, feel free to come to St. Timothy's Episcopal Church Monday, Wednesday, or Friday from about 9 a.m. to noon. You can also call 541-469-3314 and leave a message about the mail that you received from Coos Kerry Housing Authority.
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3: This is Jeremy Roth Cushell with Understanding Israel-Palestine Beyond the Walls. I'm joined by Grant Smith. Grant Smith has been the research director of the Institute for Research Middle Eastern Policy, IRMEP, in Washington, D.C. since 2003. He is the author of two unofficial histories of AIPAC, the American Israel Public Affairs Committee, America's Defense Line, the Justice Department's Battle to Register the Israel Lobby as Agents of a Foreign Government, and Foreign Agents, AIPAC, from the 1963 Fulbright hearings to the 2005 espionage scandal, as well as the books Divert and Spy Trade about Israeli espionage inside the United States. Jeff Stein of the Washington Post designated Smith a, quote, Washington, D.C. author who has made a career out of writing critical books on Israeli spying and lobbying. Unquote. Thank you so much for joining us today, Grant Smith.
4: Hey, it's great to be on. Thank you, Jeremy.
3: Being your expertise and your the institute that you started has factualized through documents and deep analysis the actual historical background of what we now call the Israel Lobby. Mm-hmm. Would you take us back to maybe more of the origins of the modern Israel Lobby in the United States of America?
4: Sure. And I just want to say that one of the books you reference really traces the rise of Isaiah Kennan, who was the founder of AIPAC. And so he, along with some other key figures I hope we discuss, such as Abraham Feinberg, were really instrumental in setting up the lobby as we know it today. On the part of Kennan, he started off as a newspaper man, very interested in Zionist politics. And then when Israel was coming into being, he was actually an employee of the Ministry of Foreign Affairs and ran an operation called the Israel Office of Information, in which they were trying to pressure Congress and funnel lots of news to newspapers and outlets about the importance of supporting Israel. And he finally left that organization for the American Zionist Council, the AIPAC prototype, and essentially did the same thing. And this really sets up the battle that's been that went on through the 50s and 60s, where the Justice Department told him he had to register as a foreign agent under the 1938 Foreign Agents Registration Act. And he said no. And then when he was kind of caught out lobbying by the Senate Foreign Relations

0: Committee and a Justice Department investigation. They reconstituted the AZC as AIPAC to avoid registering. So he's a very interesting figure, Isaiah Kenin. And really, you can kind of trace his career as the formation of AIPAC and kind of the modus operandi of always pressing for unconditional U.S. support, a huge effort to get positive media coverage, just a lot of fundraising activities in the U.S., the diversion of some funds from the quasi-Israeli Jewish agency into U.S. lobbying efforts, the first wins for foreign aid. You can really see all of that by tracking Isaiah Kenin.
1: Will you explain to our listeners the birth of the modern political lobbying organization in relationship to the Israel lobby in terms of this relationship of Abraham Feinberg and Harry Truman?
0: Sure. That's an extremely important relationship. So Abraham Feinberg, you know, was born in 1908, and he was instrumental in organizing Harry S. Truman's so-called whistletop fundraising tour that really saved his 1948 presidential election campaign from what people were terming at the time. It was almost certainly going to be a disaster. And so Feinberg had an extremely close relationship with Harry Truman. He was the chairman of the Democratic Party Committee in New York City. And Truman quoted to his Truman Library, he said, "I remember Abe, he certainly did come through." And he really did. He really helped Truman out a lot. And he later helped out other Democrats as well, right up to LBJ in terms of raising funds. But he also had this other side. And that other side was his instrumental role as a person who was helping a vast smuggling network called the Haganah Smuggling Network in the U.S., which was diverting surplus World War II material of war to Palestine for the upcoming War of Independence. And so he was constantly coming up on the radar as being involved first in Americans for Haganah, which became Israel Speaks. He was ordered, like Kenin, to begin registering as a foreign agent in the 1950s, and very instrumental behind the scenes in meeting when David Ben-Gurion was just the head of the Jewish agency visiting the U.S. He was part of this group of rich Zionist industry leaders who met with Ben-Gurion and promised to help set up the support network in the U.S. He was one of those guys. So he had this other side where he was really working Truman and other political figures on the basis of his Democratic Party politics to get this unconditional aid for Israel going. And he really leveraged the fact that he had saved Truman and that he was a bigwig in the Democratic Party to get all sorts of favorable deals. And especially, you know, when he was meeting with Israeli intelligence officials and meeting with Americans who were smuggling weapons, he was able to get the Justice Department and other investigations of the Haganah Smuggling Network to quash those investigations in the cradle so that only a handful of some of the smugglers who were violating the Neutrality Act and Arms Export Control Act were actually prosecuted, like Hank Greenspun, a big figure out in Las Vegas, like Al Schwimmer, who became the head of Israel Aircraft Industries, later Israel Aerospace Industries, Charles Winters, who helped get some bombers shipped to Israel. So he was very instrumental in helping get minimal prosecutions and get all sorts of leniency for when they were caught, which wasn't very often, but when they were caught, you know, it stood a chance to give Israel a major black eye and kind of get some accountability out of the network. And they were always, if they weren't able to quash the investigations, they were later able to, and their fellow travelers, get some presidential pardons of the people who were caught.
1: Moving back to the 40s through the 60s, and yeah. This question of Truman through Kennedy and the evolution of the American Zionist Council mm-hmm. into the American Israeli Public Affairs Council.
0: Yep.
1: It's interesting, in the beginning of Israel Shahak's book, the controversial but renowned Israeli chemist and dissident wrote a book titled A Jewish History, Jewish Religion, The Way to 3,000 Years. And in the introduction to that, or the preface, Gore Vidal relates a story that he had heard directly from John F. Kennedy
0: right.
1: about a suitcase of cash that was delivered to Truman during these whistle stop tours, and that it was basically explicitly put to Kennedy behind the scenes when Feinberg approached him.
0: Right.
1: And this is also related in the Samson Option by Seymour Hersh's book, that Feinberg said that there was an agreement or an understanding. Meanwhile, Kennedy had related to others that he felt deeply insulted on behalf of the United States, that there was basically a quid pro quo offered to him in relationship to campaign financing,
0: right, right.
1: That we want to, quote, control your Middle East policy. And thus, after that, Kennedy came into office, and along with his brother, Robert Kennedy, they appeared to want to, John Kennedy, on one hand, wanted to reform campaign finance, and then Robert Kennedy looked to be tasked to try to register the Israel lobby as foreign agents. Would you speak to what happened there?
0: Sure. I just want to say that the full quote from this, it was that, quote, sometime in the late 40s, that world-class gossip and occasional historian John F. Kennedy told me how in 1948, Harry S. Truman had been pretty much abandoned by everyone when he came to run for president. Then an American Zionist brought him $2 million in cash in a suitcase aboard his whistle-stop campaign train. And that's why a recognition of Israel was rushed through so fast. As neither Jack nor I was an anti-Semite, unlike his father and my grandfather, this is Gore Vidal talking, we just took this to be another funny story about Truman and serene corruption of American politics, unquote. And it's a classic quote, and lots of people have mentioned that. But just bumping it up to that hotel meeting room, yeah, Kennedy, he got the backing of major pro-Israel, business people and whatnot, and they did basically tell him, "We want to run your Middle East policy," and he was unaware that that was the quid pro quo, and he did three things that really did not go down well with these financial backers. They felt abandoned, and that he was, you know, not holding up his end of the bargain. One of them was having some diplomacy pushing for the return of some Palestinian refugees to their homes and properties in what was now, you know, Israel by the early 60s. He also was cracking down behind the scenes on the fact that the American Zionist Council was not registering as a foreign agent, despite an abundance of information that they were absolutely taking money to things like Kennan's Near East reports, which was kind of laundering money from the Jewish agency to him to keep his operations going, all sorts of coordination, just every indication that they were foreign agents, but not registering. And they would push back and say, well, you know, Pharaoh was designed to go after, you know, Nazis and communists, not our good friends, Israel. And so they were pushing back, saying, no, this law doesn't really apply to us. And his third red line was really threatening to withhold conventional military aid if Israel didn't shut down its Dimona nuclear weapons facility. And all three of those things were just absolute red lines for the Israel lobby and Israel. And it was extremely tense going. There's a whole section of our IsraelLobbyArchive.org devoted to the behind-the-scenes fight where they ordered AZC to register as a foreign agent. But then after Kennedy was gone, the whole thing kind of unwound. And although the AZC did submit a list of all the money it was sending out to form think tanks and funneling to the New York Times radio station and just this vast influence operation, that was supposed to be public, and yet the Justice Department kept it under wraps until we got it via FOIA in 2008. So the Farah battle with AIPAC's predecessor is why AIPAC exists in its present form. AIPAC split off from being an unincorporated lobbying division of the American Zionist Council 6 weeks after the order by the Justice Department, and it was back up and running full-fledged by the end of the decade. And so the reason AIPAC exists is that it had to reconstitute itself in order to claim that it didn't have to register as a foreign agent. But then it went on to be involved in three quasi-espionage scandals that proved that it still had this intelligence and covert operations capability and probably should have been registering. So it's a fascinating story. And if you look up American Zionist Council, you know, registration battle, you can see all of the documents behind those two books that you mentioned.
1: And the resources that you have at IsraelLobby.org include everything from what you mentioned about the behind-the-scenes nuclear negotiations to a whole series of documents about Abraham Feinberg. And it's interesting to note, too, that you know, it talked about how usually Farah would be used to keep an eye on communists and Nazis.
0: Right.
1: And meanwhile, one of Feinberg's close associates, you know, David Wall,
0: right?
1: was a known
0: Soviet spy, sure.
1: Yeah. Codenamed Pink, you say, from the 1930s.
0: Right.
1: And so that's just a note. And then sort of putting a closing on this earlier period, mm-hmm. I just would want to note that there is a long-term, it looks to be, an archetype or a architecture of the Israel lobby, at that point, even the proto-Israel lobby, in terms of a carrot and the stick. And so at the same time that Abraham Feinberg is approaching Truman with resources to fund his dilapidated campaign, in the year prior to that, I think, it was the Stern Gang, Lehi, one of the most extremists of the Zionist militant groups, who had worked to make an alliance with Nazi Germany and then eventually turned to the Soviets.
0: Right.
1: But were also sending mail bombs to leadership in the UK. But it also had sent, apparently, and this is documented in Truman's daughter's Margaret's book, that the Stern Gang had sent letter bombs to the White House.
0: Right.
1: In 1947. And so I think that this architecture of the carrot and the stick in terms of this long-term industrial-scale espionage should be noted. But now, in moving into this more middle period,
0: yeah,
1: of the Israel lobby and industrial-scale Israeli espionage, I think the nuclear component that you mentioned is really crucial here. It was obviously of much importance to this intensity of tension between the Kennedy administration and Ben-Gurion's administration in the early 60s. And then it did not resolve. Well, in some cases, it was resolved in certain ways, but it was only escalated in terms of the importance of the Israeli desire to attain nuclear materials and to attain them by covert means from the United States in terms of building up their nuclear weapons at their Dimona plant. And so in bringing us from maybe the 60s into the 80s,
0: yeah,
1: could you talk about this question of the transfer of material, nuclear material, in relationship to LACOM, which is the Israeli basically industrial espionage organization, and was crucial at the core of nuclear espionage, including into the more modern era, where someone who's known as a film producer of such films as JFK by Oliver Stone, Arnon Milchan, is a known agent of Israeli nuclear espionage.
0: Right. Yeah. Well, that's very interesting ground. And just to mention that when Ben-Gurion in 1958 started looking to fund a nuclear weapons program, he turns once again to Abe Feinberg as somebody he knew could get it done, because he had already done all of the conventional weapons smuggling and organization that way. So he was also involved, and they formed some front organizations, such as, you know, the Weizmann Institute for Science, which became a partner and was very active in trying to get the Atoms for Peace program so that they could have a U.S.-funded nuclear research facility reactor in Israel. But anyway, so the LACOM was a scientific division for looking for mainly nuclear weapons-related material and information, run out of consulates and the embassy in the U.S. And there's there was a very conscious effort to get the most precious material on Earth that could only be produced in massive national laboratories, and that was highly enriched uranium. And so just like the Haganah outfit had set up front organizations through the Sonnenborn Institute, like Materials and Manpower for Palestine, there was a front organization set up outside of Pittsburgh at Apollo, Pennsylvania, by a brilliant nuclear scientist named Zalman Shapiro, who had solved some key problems in naval nuclear reactors and then launched his own commercial facility as a contractor for the Navy to process highly enriched uranium into naval fuel and other applications. And almost immediately, by the mid-1960s, it was noted that his plant was losing more highly enriched uranium than any other facility in the U.S., and it still has that record. And so an investigation was launched by the FBI, and they noted that top Israeli LACOM officials and top Israeli spies like Rafi Eitan had visited the plant, that Shapiro was heavily involved in meeting with these people on a constant basis. He was photographed in surveillance photos meeting in the airport with Israeli spies. And so an effort was made to determine if some of this lost material had found its way into Dimona. And an Israeli, the Tel Aviv station chief, the Israel Tel Aviv station chief for the CIA, John Haddon, did a covert mission and picked up some samples outside of Dimona that indicated this highly enriched uranium for naval fuel, which was distinct and rare and not available in many places. Hanford transferred much of it right to Apollo, to NUMEC to process. Picked up traces of that, came to the conclusion that the Israelis had obtained a large quantity of that in order to have nuclear weapons available, by the late 1960s, simple sort of gun type, highly enriched uranium atomic bomb. So the fallout from that particular espionage is still ongoing. The site in Apollo, Pennsylvania, where they ran NUMEC, was a steel plant. It was a shoddily run organization, underfunded. Many people were hurt by pollution. It's still the site of a $500 million cleanup by the U.S. Corps of Engineers because it was a sloppily run, underfunded front organization. And it was gradually, the Department of Energy and Atomic Energy Commission, which is now defunct, organized its buyout by Atlantic Richfield to avoid the embarrassment of having to admit what had actually happened there. And Shapiro was gently eased into another position where he didn't have access to highly enriched uranium or any classified information on nuclear-related matters. And he basically lived a full life denying that he had diverted uranium. And everyone has generally, you know, not had any consequences except for the residents around the plants. But nuclear espionage has been ongoing, and you mentioned Arnon Milchan, the famous Hollywood producer. He was recruited by Benjamin Blumberg of Israeli intelligence, founder of Mossad, very early, and he participated in sourcing material as well. And one incident that we've been particularly active on, because nobody actually went after the documents, was to find out more about the diversion of 810 Kreitrons, which can be used as nuclear triggers in the highly sequenced timing of the initial detonations that then detonate nuclear weapons. Well, there was a smuggling operation called Project Pinto, which was set up to smuggle some of these export-controlled triggers out of the U.S. in a series of shipments to the Israeli Ministry of Defense. And it involved a company called Milco out of Huntington Beach in California. The triggers would be shipped to Helai Trading in Israel, and then the Ministry of Defense would take them from there. What we found out when we got the FBI documents and some other agencies released documents was that none other than Benjamin Netanyahu was in this smuggling ring, meeting with the smugglers, such as Richard Kelly Smith, and worked at Helai Trading at a time when everyone else said he was working at a furniture factory. So, you know, Netanyahu.
1: And what is the time scheme of this?
0: Yeah, so this is the late 70s to early 80s. And the, you know, so the investigation files were from 1985 to 2002. The problem with this whole thing is, you know, they rounded up a lower level operative, Richard Kelly Smith, but then he promptly fled the country and he just basically disappeared from the scene until he was captured in Spain and sent back to the U.S. in 2002. And he pretty much was...
1: And it sounds like these upper-level operatives, whether it's from Milchan or Netanyahu, one of them became the prime minister
0: right.
1: A little bit later, and the other produced the movie on the assassination of an American president
0: right.
1: The next decade.
0: Yeah, I mean, not only that, but, you know, I think because some of these files came out, and even National Public Radio started saying, well, you know, it looks like Milchan is involved in some pretty terrible stuff. Well... He wasn't going to be issued another non-resident visa to stay in Hollywood making blockbuster films, and he was on his way out of this country, I think, because the State Department, you know, knew, the public knew that he was kind of a bad actor. But Netanyahu intervened and got him, you know, pressured the State Department to give Arnon another 10-year visa. So not only did the two masterminds, I think they were the masterminds, skate, but they retained sufficient influence to force, you know, political appointees at the State Department to grant him another visa. So there's no accountability for this stuff. And I just have to mention, it's ongoing. I mean, nuclear smuggling from this country of... you know, key components has never stopped. In 2012, there was a Belgian company called Telegy, which was in a smuggling network that brought Textronics oscilloscopes, bought them in the U.S., shipped them to Israel. You really need those to work on nuclear weapons. And there wasn't really any consequence for that. You know, they shut down the operation, but, you know, there was no consequence like there would have been if, for example, they'd gone to Iran or something like that.
1: I've been speaking with Grant F. Smith, who's been the research director of the Institute for Research Middle Eastern Policy, IRMEP, in Washington, D.C. since 2003, and a prolific author of many crucial books. Grant, will you give our audience a sense of where they can go to find more information about your work if they're interested in doing so?
0: Sure, Jeremy. And thanks thanks for having me on. People can go to the israellobby.org, which is an archival website, and pretty much everything that we collect, which is mainly through the Freedom of Information Act, can be found there. And then any articles we write is linked from there as well. People can go to irmep.org, which lists our conferences, recent reports. It's got the Twitter feed and online events. So check out irmep.org as well.
1: Thank you so much again, Grant Smith.
0: Thanks, Jeremy.
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6: In the 4 decades after the accident at the Chernobyl nuclear power plant, life has returned to the radioactive radius called the exclusion zone, including the kind traveling by bus.
7: For these tourists, radiation in the Chernobyl exclusion zone is a form of entertainment. They're among the tens of thousands of people who come here each year for potentially dangerous thrills and a peek into history.
6: Visitors may be as surprised as this scientist was by the combination of devastation and ethereal beauty found there.
8: My first impression is just how stunningly beautiful the exclusion zone is, because it's pretty much untouched by human hands for 40 years.
6: This is Big Picture Science. I'm Molly Bentley. In the second of our two-part series about the 1986 Chernobyl nuclear accident, we look at the life that has returned to the radioactive radius around the site, and how the accident has shaped the development of nuclear power. How have fear and pragmatism been dueling and fueling the future of clean energy? This episode is called Shadow of Chernobyl. The radioactive material blasted a half mile in the sky by the explosion at the Chernobyl nuclear power plant in the morning of April 26, 1986, blanketed Europe and forced the evacuation of nearby towns. Radiation was detected in Japan, 5,000 miles away. The combination of design flaws and human error had produced the greatest nuclear disaster in history. We describe what led to the explosion and its immediate aftermath in episode 1 of this series. In this second episode, we consider both the ongoing environmental health consequences of lingering radiation and how the 1986 accident and the defining nuclear accident for the 21st century, Fukushima, have shaped the future of nuclear power. But one remaining shadow of Chernobyl we might call the public jitters effect about the safety of nuclear power. When it comes to nuclear power, there's actual risk and perceived risk. Nuclear power is one of the safest energy sources, despite these high-profile accidents, and we'll talk more about that. But nuclear energy can feel scary because it involves radiation, something that is invisible to our eyes and hidden from our intuition. So to better understand this invisible source of energy, which comes both in the form of waves, such as gamma rays, and alpha and beta particles, which alone is confounding, here's another story about accidental radiation exposure. This one is more recent, much smaller than Chernobyl, and does not end in catastrophe. The contamination was contained. Nonetheless, it is notable for what it reveals about the omnipresence of radiation in our environment and our misperceptions about it. The story begins in August 2025, when shipping containers coming into U.S. ports triggered alarms after passing through radiation detectors.
9: Let's first say that we're very, very good at detecting very, very low levels of radiation. My name is Stephen Biegalski, and I'm chair of the nuclear engineering program at Georgia Tech.
6: What kind of scientist are you?
9: All my degrees are in nuclear engineering. We have a strong background in what we'll say radiation detection, environmental monitoring of radionuclides.
6: Dr. Biegalski was not part of the U.S. Customs and Border Protection teams which flagged the contaminated cargo, but he describes its unusual contents, which are more readily associated with all-you-can-eat buffets.
9: We'll first say that we detected the shrimp at the borders within the United States, places like the Port of Savannah. This frozen shrimp was detected through routine portal monitoring at our ports and flagged as being abnormal.
10: Frozen shrimp sold at Walmart now under an FDA warning. The concern, a batch imported from Indonesia that tested positive for traces of radioactive material.
6: Now, the crustaceans weren't glowing, and they hadn't mutated to Godzilla size, but the radioactive isotope cesium-137 was detectable in them. An isotope is a version of an element with a different number of neutrons. The naturally occurring isotope, cesium-133, for example, has protons and neutrons in balance. It is stable. Cesium-137, however, one of the isotopes released in the Chernobyl and Fukushima accidents, is a product of fission, that is, of splitting atoms, is wholly man-made and unstable. As its nucleus tries to become stable, it releases energy. That's the radiation. But how had cesium tainted hundreds of pounds of frozen shrimp in Indonesia?
9: Now, the story that took months to unfold was that it appears that there was a cesium-137 source that had gotten mixed in scrap metal within Indonesia, and that scrap metal, through its processing, ends up reaching high temperatures, and that source, the cesium-137 source, that when breached in part of metal reprocessing or recycling, ended up being released to the environment, into the atmosphere.
6: How did the metal, the scrap metal, come to contain cesium-137?
9: To start with, the answer is we don't know, and it wasn't supposed to be there. So we have lots of industrial uses of cesium-137. Very common uses, especially in that region of the world, would be utilization of cesium-137 in something like a blood irradiator. This is something that might be used to help clean blood and free it from bacteria and used in the medical industry. We have other industrial applications of cesium-137, but they are regulated, tracked, and they should not have ended up in a scrap metal processing facility.
6: And it was melted in Indonesia. In another country, you have these plumes of smoke. It contains this environmental contaminant, and it gets into the shrimp. How does it get into the shrimp?
9: Well, as it turns out, the shrimp, or the frozen shrimp packaging facility, was fairly close to the metal reprocessing facility. It was all in a industrial area there in Indonesia. And it's in the air. It's there. So you get air exchange into a building. There's many pathways. But pathway one is you just have diffusion in the air. Air gets in the building, and then you end up contaminating shrimp. The other thing that is key and also potentially a pathway is that cesium itself is binding, right? It chemically is adhesive. And so if it came out and fell on the ground, it might be something that someone could have picked up on their shoes and walked into a facility with. It could be something that deposited on packing material that was stored outside and then got brought into the facility? We don't know, and we're just speculating.
11: So just to follow up on that, I'm trying to picture somebody walking on cesium-137 that's outside, maybe in a field, and then they walk into the factory. I'm trying to imagine how much cesium-137 would be on the sole of their shoes. Can you give us an idea of how much we're talking about, Steve, that could end up contaminating? I know this is speculation, but could end up contaminating hundreds of pounds of shrimp?
9: There are many variables involved in understanding that contamination process, including everything from the size of the shoes, maybe the number of employees who might have contaminated shoes, and exactly what those pathways are. It's very clear that you're getting a significant level of dilution, meaning that you're not probably picking up all the cesium. But what that really means is that we were likely starting with a source that had a lot of activity, and then that is being diluted to levels that are detectable but aren't necessarily harmful when they make their way into the frozen shrimp product.
6: Dr. Biagowski says that in the U.S., clear guidelines for screening metal would have prevented contaminated scraps from ending up in a furnace. Now, if this story has you swearing off shrimp scampi forever, well, he reassures us that the radiation hazard posed by the shellfish befits their small size.
9: However, I should mention that nearly all food has radiation in it. So some of the typical things we'll talk about are bananas that have a lot of potassium-40.
11: Potatoes, too, have some natural radiation in it.
9: Everything. We live on planet Earth. The walls in your room, the door behind you, you yourself are radioactive at detectable levels. And so the difference here was that the radiation was coming from cesium-137, which is a man-made radionuclide, and not something like potassium-40 that's a primordial radionuclide that is in you, is in bananas, is in the walls around you, things that we've been living with since we've been humans, again, since the beginning of Earth.
11: So what you're saying, this is an important distinction, is that cesium-137 is only produced through man-made activity. And in this case, it's a byproduct of nuclear fission. So when you split atoms, this is one of the isotopes that emerges, cesium-137.
9: Correct. Now, there are also natural sources that will spontaneous fission. The dirt outside of your house has uranium in it. It just does. And as part of that, that uranium sometimes will spontaneous fission. So there is cesium-137 in our environment that comes from those natural processes. But at the levels that we would see in the ground, that's lower than what was being seen in the shrimp. But I'll put in a lot of caveats here that those levels were significantly below anything that the FDA or myself considered to be a health concern. However, the FDA did block the shrimp, put out the warnings, and I think the common phrase is through an abundance of caution.
6: But while it will stay out of grocery store freezers, hundreds of pounds of shrimp will remain radioactive for a very long while due to the half-life of cesium-137.
9: What we'll say is cesium-137, because it is very close to being stable, it does not decay quickly. So it decays with what we'll say a 30-year half-life. And what that means is every 30 years, half the atoms in a sample may decay. And it is a probabilistic endeavor. We can't look at one given atom and tell exactly when that particular atom will decay. But if we had 10 million atoms, we could say that over a 30-year period, we expect that half of them would decay. And then now, if we waited another 30 years, so that's 60 years total, we'll be down to a quarter, because again, that's half of a half. And then if we waited another 30 years, so now we're out to 90 years, we're a half of a half of a half, which is basically an eighth. And so it keeps reducing like that. But from our lifetime perspective, 30 years is a long time. Now, let's say that that has a benefit, too. The benefit is that since it has a long half-life, it doesn't decay quickly. So the gamma ray emission rate for a certain number of cesium-137 atoms is much lower than what you would see for a nuclide that had a much shorter half-life. So it just decays slowly.
6: We had a final question for Dr. Biegalski. Where are the hot frozen shrimp now?
9: So actually, I'll have to say I do not know exactly where they are now, but the last I was informed is that they were still in cold storage at the border, not allowed into the United States and not allowed to leave. But this is millions and millions of dollars worth of shrimp. So we'll be very, very clear here in saying that the FDA has limits on what is allowed for human consumption. And all of these shrimp are much lower than the FDA limit. So by FDA policy, these shrimp are still safe to eat. However, the FDA has chosen not to release them into the U.S. market. And there is a question on what the long-term utilization of those shrimp may be. But as of right now, I believe that they're still just in storage.
11: Steve Biegalski, thank you so much for talking to us.
9: Okay, well, thank you.
6: Steve Biegalski chairs the Nuclear Engineering Program at Georgia Tech. So now we turn to Roland Pease for some perspective. Roland, can you give us the jumbo ideas in this shrimp story? What comes to mind?
12: Well, I think in a sense, this illustrates the big difference between what we might perceive as radiation hazard and actually what is radiation hazard. As Dr. Biegalski said right at the beginning, the detectors you can use for radiation are incredibly sensitive. So, you know, it might sound like these were radioactive, but then almost everything, like he says, is radioactive because there's background radiation, there's natural radiation all around us. Shall we go into the numbers a bit?
6: Let's go into the numbers. So what you're saying is it can pick up very, very low levels of radiation from these crustaceans.
12: Yeah, exactly. So I love that rhyme. So the standard unit they use for radioactivity is the becquerel. And the becquerel is one atom disintegrating or creating one particle of radiation every second. That shipment was showing 68 becquerels per kilogram, which is absolutely nothing. 68 things going tick, tick, tick, tick, tick in a Geiger counter every second, which might sound sort of very energetic when it's going on. But to be fair, that's actually only about twice the amount of radioactivity you'd get from a kilogram of bananas. And they're picking up radioactive potassium from the soil all the time. So, you know, that really is how small it is. The actual limit the FDA sets is 12,000 becquerels. So, you know, you can see the difference here. You can hear it, you can see it with your detectors, but it's not actually a risk.
6: But Roland, is there a difference if the radiation is created by a man-made isotope versus what occurs naturally?
12: There's not particularly a difference there, but what I think you're leaning towards is that the health effects of radiation depends on what kind of radiation it is. So in fact, if you're talking in medical terms, they don't talk in terms of becquerels, but they use a different unit called millisieverts after a Swedish scientist some decades ago. And so if we now translate our banana, a banana is a tenth of a thousandth of a millisievert. The amount of radiation that one of those Chernobyl liquidators we were talking about last week, who went and cleaned up some of the rubbish that was ejected in that explosion, they were receiving about 250 millisieverts. So that's 2.5 million bananas worth. So you're beginning to get a sense of the scale. Now, as far as we know, none or at least very few of those radiation workers, liquidators, suffered ill effects from that radiation. Another number, the Fukushima residents received about 2 millisieverts. So you're actually getting to deadly levels when you get to 1,000 millisieverts, and that's the sort of thing. So again, you can imagine that cesium-137 from those shrimp, again, is way below any health effect.
6: I'm still like stuck on, as it were, this idea that you could bring radioactive material on the soles of your shoes into an area and contaminate it, and it might not be that much material that you bring in.
12: Well, I suppose what it is that it doesn't take a lot of material, you know, not even probably a gram or so to be picked up. So that's almost nothing on the bottom of your shoe to contain billions and billions of atoms which are ready to go pop off. And, you know, it's, again, it comes back to this idea that only a few of them are popping off in any second, making a Geiger counter click, and Bob's your uncle, you've got a safety alert put out. So, yeah, it is weird. But in a sense, I think that's why so many people find radiation mysterious and concerning, the way that you just say, whereas people who are working with it more often are much more, I wouldn't say blasé, but they have a sense of scale.
6: Coming up, scientists continue to monitor radiation levels in the contaminated exclusion zone around Chernobyl that are still dangerous, and consider the consequences for returning wildlife and plants.
8: So at a certain point in time, the trees were getting big enough that the root system is actually accessing physically the buried radioactive material.
6: What the radioactive landscape looks like when it becomes an accidental wildlife refuge next. This episode of Big Picture Science, the second in our two-part series, is Shadow of Chernobyl.

0: The power plant in the area around Chernobyl had been transformed in the 40 years since the accident. What remains of Chernobyl now resides in an independent Ukraine. The exclusion zone, a nearly 20-mile radius around the plant, remains radioactive, but none of the four reactors are operating. The last three were decommissioned in 2000. Reactor number four, which exploded, has a new structure over it called the new safe confinement. The massive 36,000-ton steel arch encloses the ruins and the concrete sarcophagus built in 1986. There's still plenty of radioactive material in the form of spent fuel storage. That is, fuel that has gone through the fission process and includes uranium-235 and 238, newly created plutonium, and radioactive isotopes like cesium and strontium. And yet, the exclusion zone is where tens of thousands of tourists flock every year, or they did until the Russian invasion of Ukraine in 2022. The public curiosity and appetite for disaster tourism prompted Ukrainian safety experts to invite scientists to the exclusion zone to monitor the radiation levels.
1: And initially, the work started in trying to map areas of the exclusion zone where tourists were being taken to. Hello, I'm Professor Tom Scott from the University of Bristol, and I'm a professor in nuclear materials and devices. When we first started going on a regular basis, there was about 100,000 tourists per year going into the exclusion zone on guided tours to be shown around Pripyat town, for example, and the sort of famous Ferris wheel. And there was a sort of concern that the areas that the tourists were being taken to hadn't been properly sort of vetted from a radiation safety point of view. So we initially were deploying drones and ground robots to provide that verification.
0: An expert in radiation, Tom Scott and his team have been attaching lightweight sensors to drones that fly over the exclusion zone, which, as he told Roland Pease, is now populated with returning plants and wildlife. Professor Scott's mapping technique was inspired by the nuclear disaster, which has defined the 21st century.
1: After Fukushima, we developed some radiation mapping technologies for drones, which we used with the Japanese Atomic Energy Authority around the Fukushima fallout zone. And that work became quite infamous in terms of sort of groundbreaking technology development. And so that was the way that we got to work at Chernobyl. Is the Ukrainians were big fans of the work that we'd done and asked us to come and deploy that technology in Ukraine. And we never looked back. I mean, what an opportunity to go and do that.
2: Well, absolutely. I mean, give me a sense of how painstaking this is. Presumably, I don't know, the drones still have to be close to the ground, or do you get a kind of, as they might say, a bird's eye view of the hot spots?
1: Well, usually, if you're mapping environmental background levels of radiation, the general rule is that you want to go as low as possible and as slow as possible with the biggest possible detectors that you can carry to give you good sensitivity. In Chernobyl, it's really very different because you've got some substantial contamination. So the most notorious area is the Red Forest. It's called the Red Forest because when the accident happened, substantial amount of the fallout, the nuclear fuel fallout, fell directly to the west of the plant onto a forested area. And the radiation levels were so high that it actually killed the trees. And in killing the trees went orange. And so the translation's not quite right. It should be Orange Forest, but it's called Red Forest. Right. And it's about 16 square kilometers. And when we first flew a drone over it, we saturated all of our radiation detectors instantly.
2: It was so hot.
1: It was so hot. And we worked out we would need to fly at something like 300, 320 meters for the detectors not to saturate. So what that ultimately meant is we came back and we changed the detectors we were using. Then we went from much, much smaller, much faster detectors. And we were able to map with fantastic sensitivity and spatial resolution in a way that no one had managed to do that before.
2: So that actually matters. I mean, if you're saying this thing is so radioactive that your sensors were sort of hitting the limit, it seems to me keep out is a pretty simple message, but you wanted to get more detailed.
1: Absolutely. And one of the reasons that then came to pass that was very important for us to be able to produce this mapping is we're mapping the distribution of radioactivity. And then subsequently, at the start of COVID, there was a forest fire which started on the western margin of the Chernobyl exclusion zone. And the forest fire started to work towards the Red Forest. And there was a genuine concern at the time that the Red Forest would set on fire. And of course, in the Red Forest, the trees are radioactive. They're measurably very radioactive. So if you set fire to a radioactive tree, you get a radioactive release of material.
2: Yeah, and remobilizes it all.
1: Absolutely. So there was genuine concern that if the wildfire propagated through the Red Forest, the question that was being posed by governments was just how much radioactive material was going to be blown towards local towns or even to Kyiv, which is to the south of the Chernobyl exclusion zone. So our radiation mapping became very important because it provided very accurate source term data, which could underpin some of the plume modelling, which predicted how bad it could be.
2: I mean, give me a sense of, I don't know what the units would be. I can imagine your sensors saying there's lots of radioactivity here, but actually it's just a few grams or maybe a kilogram or something, I don't know, of iodine or cesium or one of these elements that they talk about.
1: Yeah, so primarily it's radioactive cesium, cesium-137, that we measure because it emits a relatively strong gamma that's easy to measure. There's also strontium-90, which is a beta emitter as well. These are two primary sort of radioisotopes associated with fission products from burning nuclear fuel, and they're both volatile elements, so they will volatilize into a gas phase quite easily. But the Red Forest is a really interesting one, and it's still very complicated because actually when the Red Forest was killed by the radiation, and there's lots of fallout on top of the trees, their remedial measure was to knock down all of the trees and to bury the trees and the radioactive material at a depth of 1 to 2 meters below the surface and to put a clean sort of soil sediment down on top. And what they did is then they planted new trees on top of that in order to stabilize the soil so that you didn't get soil blowing away in hot summers, for example. And so they primarily planted rows of silver birch and fir trees. And so the Red Forest today is a forest, but those trees are not the original trees. But of course, as trees grow and they get bigger, their root systems go down further into the soil. So at a certain point in time, the trees were getting big enough that the root system was actually accessing physically the buried radioactive material. And when that material is partially dissolved by groundwaters, the trees were then sucking up the strontium and cesium through the root system.
2: Right.
1: And those trees themselves were becoming radioactive.
2: So the water, this is radioactive water effectively, this is salts dissolved in the water that are going up in
1: essentially,
2: the sap.
1: Yeah, essentially, yeah. So as far as the tree's concerned, it's nutrients. It's because the tree can't tell that the nutrients are radioactive. But I have to say, it's one of the most bizarre things to walk around a forest where you can go from one tree to another, just comparing how radioactive one is to the other.
2: I mean, when you're doing this, you've got, I take it you're in protective suits.
1: Yes, you're in personal protective equipment. You're wearing a number of dosimeters. And the reason for that is because you need to be able to measure the radiation levels in real time to understand just how long you can stay in a place or whether you shouldn't be going into a place at all. The use of dosimetry is our primary sort of safety tool. It's also having enough expertise to understand, you know, what levels are acceptable, what levels are unacceptable. And that applies not only to working in the Red Forest in the exclusion zone, but to working in the plant itself.
2: And what about the areas of the tour that you were talking about that people went on, you know, so Pripyat and so on?
1: So generally, Pripyat's very, very clean, to the point where if you look at some of the records in terms of wind directions and then the sort of gross distribution of radioactive fallout, Pripyat was pretty much spared any significant fallout onto it.
2: Was that just what it all blew way over the top in the heat of the fire?
1: Well, the wind just happened to not be blowing in the direction of Pripyat, right, for most of the time, which was good, right?
2: Yeah.
1: Because that was

0: And quite unique to the Chernobyl exclusion zone, especially to the west of the power plant, is you can find what we call fuel flees. These are tiny little microscopic fragments, which are bits of spent nuclear fuel, and they can be really very radioactive. And it was the case for one particular location nearby to where tourists were being taken. We did find a sort of cluster of fuel flees in a particular area.
1: How big are these? I mean, these are what, sort of tiny grains, are they, or small
0: They're
1: shards?
0: literally so up to sort of millimeter in size. Very difficult to see if you've managed to isolate one onto a microscope slide, for example. But nonetheless, for one that we did collect with the Chernobyl team working there, it was a millimeter-sized particle. It took 65 kilograms of lead shielding to safely move it.
1: That's incredible.
0: Yeah.
1: I mean, that was actually a piece of the original one of the fuel rods, was it, inside the
0: Yeah,
1: reactor?
0: it would have been.
1: Yeah. I mean, I guess most of it got buried in the original cleanup.
0: Absolutely. And one of the things that's really has been very interesting for me as I've sort of explored around the exclusion zone and we've worked at the plant is some of the most radioactive objects I've encountered in the outer exclusion zone have been bits of personal protective equipment that have been partially buried. And what's given those bits of PPE the radioactivity is contamination, usually picked up on the bottom of boots, bottom of protective boots.
1: Right.
0: And what kind of struck me over working there is, you've got more than 100,000 people, they call them liquidators, who are involved with the decommissioning and cleanup. And they had dosimetry records for these people. But I suspect the dosimetry records actually really underread truly how much radiation they were exposed to, based on those observations of the PPE and the fact that, you could be walking around for a day cleaning up, but in the first 10 minutes you get a fuel flea on the bottom of your boot that sticks in the tread and you walk it around all day, potentially all week,
1: Yeah.
0: and would accumulate quite a dose from that. And I think it's a testament to the fact that we still don't really have lots of strong evidence to show us at the lower ends of radiation exposure just how much radiation you need to be exposed to for it to start to have a detrimental effect on you.
1: Well, I was going to say, because the story I read is that the long-term radiation effects have been quite minimal.
0: Absolutely, absolutely, Roland. And some people would say surprisingly minimal, but I think actually probably the science really points to the fact that humans are much more tolerant to radiation than we actually give ourselves credit for.
1: Yeah.
0: Obviously, you don't have people volunteering to test themselves, and rightly so, but from, incidents like Chernobyl, from Fukushima, they do provide some data, right? It's unfortunate that we have that data, but it does provide data and it is, really valuable to have it.
1: The other story I keep on hearing is of the wildlife that has returned to large parts of the exclusion zone. I was wondering, I mean, do these animals go into the Red Forest? And are you sampling any of those, or is there any, what's the science around that?
0: Well, yes, absolutely. They do go into the Red Forest and I've often been asked, what's the impression you get when you go in and work at Chernobyl? My first impression is just how stunningly beautiful the exclusion zone is, because it's pretty much untouched by human hands for 40 years. The wildlife there doesn't see very many humans, and so there's lots of wildlife that I've seen working in the exclusion zone. There's a fox called Simone that everybody knows, very bold and will come up. And in fact, Simone, I caught Simone once having a pee on one of my drones while it was sat on the side of the road. But yeah, you have wild boar, you have wolves that you can hear the wolves in the evenings. There's Przewalski horses, which have been relocated from elsewhere in Ukraine, because the exclusion zone is being used as a wildlife sanctuary and for endangered species, relocating them there where there aren't humans to disrupt or predate them has actually really benefited them in terms of showing big population growth and recovery. Chernobyl's definitely not all bad. There's lots of positive stories that we can point to, which is about ecosystem recovery, about helping endangered populations recovered by using the zone as a nature reserve, and also around the sort of innovation and amazing engineering that's been applied to the cleanup and the making safe of the power plant itself.
1: I mean, it does make a really dramatic point. It seems sort of extraordinary moral that you have a disaster that's as horrible as the Chernobyl explosion. And yet, the lesson, in a sense, from the zone is that worse than the radioactivity, the nuclear event that happened there, is the ordinary day-to-day life of humans when it comes to the rest of the species we share the planet.

0: with.
1: Absolutely, Roland. It really underlines just what a negative effect that we have on the global ecosystems, right? Going somewhere like Chernobyl, but Fukushima also a similar sort of effect, is it's a chance to see what life would be like if we didn't exist, right? And what you would say from observing it is life's perfectly happy without human beings, which is a really interesting opportunity to have that perspective.

0: Tom Scott is a professor of nuclear materials and devices at the University of Bristol in the UK.
1: And as of April the 26th, on the 40th anniversary of the disaster, he's also a medal winner from the Ukrainian Academy of Sciences for that work that he's just been describing. I think that's absolutely brilliant for Tom Scott.
0: And we'll hear more from him later in the show. Next, a look at how the disasters at Chernobyl and Fukushima came to shape the future of nuclear power and the role that small nuclear reactors might play in that future.
2: There are a couple of companies that claim to have miniaturized these systems down to basically back of a semi-truck.
0: This episode of Big Picture Science is the second of our two-part series, Shadow of Chernobyl.

0: The design of nuclear reactors has changed in the 40 years since the Chernobyl accident. They are still changing. One design, called the small modular nuclear reactor, promises cheap energy, and it has attracted both startups and established nuclear companies. Roland, how small is small? Are we talking about desk size?
1: No, it's still going to be pretty big. They're going to be about, I don't know, a tenth to a third the size of the big ones that are being built at the moment around the world. So that sounds small, but actually that's also about the size of the first reactors that were being built in the 1960s. So it's a standard thing.
0: So does the small describe both their size, their physical size, and their output?
1: Yes. I mean, they are physically smaller than the big ones. Basically, you get more power if you've put more uranium into a big box. That's one end size of it. And so the original idea was this was something you could build in a factory, put on the back of a lorry and ship off to some location and plug it into the electric grid. It's sort of modelled on the size of the reactors that you put into nuclear submarines and nuclear-powered ships and so on.
0: How many of these small modular nuclear reactors, otherwise known as SMRs, do you think you could fit into Chernobyl?
1: Well, what I can say is that there's an old nuclear power station in Wales in the UK, which had two big reactors, which have been retired, and I think the plan is to put eight on that same site in the next couple of decades. So it's that kind of idea.
0: What prompted this, you know, these relatively diminutive nuclear reactor designs?
1: Well, I think it was inspired in a sense by what we call the dash for gas, when in the 1990s, rather than building big nuclear power stations, a lot of utilities built these very small, quick to pop up gas-fired power stations. And people thought, okay, if we can build these things quicker, make them cheaper, maybe this is a way that we can move forwards with the market. This is something MIT nuclear engineer Jacopo Bongiorno gave me a lot more detail about.
2: Now, the word modular is another word that is sort of thrown around, but it can mean different things. The most, let's say, meaningful in the context of nuclear refers to the manner in which you would build the reactor. So it's modular construction as opposed to what we say stick built, the traditional way. So the traditional way to build a reactor is that you bring to your construction site the raw materials, the pipings, the individual components, and then you literally assemble the whole thing right there at the site. Not very efficient. The alternative is modular construction. You prefabricate entire systems and subsystems in factories. Factories tend to be very efficient environments. And so you preassemble these modules and then you ship those modules to the site and there you connect them. There are a couple of companies that claim to have miniaturized these systems down to basically back of a semi-truck. So we'll see how it goes. You know, the thing that we should discuss also here is what is the value proposition of going smaller? So you can do this modular construction. That's great. It makes it versatile. You know, you can move things around, et cetera. But unfortunately, the cost of these machines doesn't scale linearly with power.
1: Okay, that's really interesting because that's, in a sense, the selling point that we're often given is the idea that if these things are smaller, they are intrinsically less expensive to put together.
2: So Okay.
1: Also then the capital investment is lower, and because they can be made in a modular fashion, like you were saying, you can do them more efficiently, and that makes the whole thing cheaper, whereas the big reactors we keep on seeing keep on being over-costed and take too long to get into operation.
2: So there are some elements of truth in what you're saying, but also some misconceptions. So it is true that in absolute terms, the capital required to build a smaller reactor will be lower than the capital required to build a large reactor. There is less to build, less steel, less concrete, fewer components, and you have customers or off-takers or people who are interested in nuclear that do not feel comfortable investing $10 billion for one large reactor, but they may stomach $1.5 billion or $2 billion for a smaller reactor. I think that's a very accurate advantage. If what you care about, though, is the cost per unit electricity generated, let's say dollars or in your case, pound per megawatt hour, then smaller reactors almost invariably will have a higher cost per unit energy generated than large reactors.
1: Just to be clear, what you're saying is that it would probably be cheaper to build one gigawatt machine than 10, 100 megawatt machines, which ought to give the same
2: Correct.
1: electricity.
2: Correct. People should not be under the illusion that just because I'm making a reactor smaller, the electricity that that reactor will generate will be cheaper. In fact, the trend is the opposite. Larger machines tend to be more efficient.
1: So generally, you sound pretty sanguine and confident that the small modular reactor is a sort of feasible way forwards. What I'm slightly curious about is every 10 years, I seem to hear about how there's going to be a renaissance of the nuclear industry, that it's going to go back to the sort of the boom of the 1970s and 80s and the confidence. Do you think that there is a future for these kinds of reactors, maybe with small modular reactors? And do you think there's a need for a future?
2: So I think the existing fleet of large reactors, which were built several decades ago and continue to operate, are here to stay. That's because their useful life is continuously being extended. They'll be around for decades. When it comes to adding electricity to the grid, especially a large grid, a mature grid like in Europe or the US, I actually remain convinced that large reactors are the way to go. So I'd like to see more AP1000 or AP1000 style reactors being built. But when it comes to other markets, for example, combined heat and power for factories or chemical plants, or maritime transportation or propulsion for ships, then I think that's where these smaller reactors make more sense.
0: Jacopo Bongiorno is a professor of nuclear science and engineering at MIT.
3: For me, it's really important that the world learns the lessons from what happens when you don't do nuclear properly. And Chernobyl is the example of that.
0: For a big picture perspective about the meaning of Chernobyl 40 years on, we return to nuclear materials scientist Tom Scott.
3: But I also think in the 40 years since, we've seen some amazing innovation around nuclear cleanup sensing, robotics, for example, which have brought on nuclear safety technologies leaps and bounds. It's also involved things like the development of the new safe confinement structure, which envelops the sarcophagus now. You know, that's the biggest movable structure ever made by human beings. It's staggeringly large. And that's, you know, amazing human innovation and ingenuity. So lots of good things technologically have come out from Chernobyl. But of course, in some respects, having a symbol which is the sort of symbol to people of how not to do things, it's a sort of warning story, is a really useful thing to have in people's minds, which gives motivation to do things very correctly, very safely.
1: My recollection is that when this happened, it meant that the people who'd always said something could go horrifically wrong with a nuclear power plant could turn around and say, we were right. We told you not to play with this stuff, and you didn't listen. And even if the RBMK, the Russian reactor type, was completely different from what other people were using, that's a very powerful message.
3: It is a powerful message. And I think the point about nuclear energy is it has the potential to be incredibly positive for the human race if it's handled correctly. And if it's handled incorrectly, it also has the power to cause huge disruption and be very destructive. And almost you can draw an analogy across with that with a man finding fire, right? Fire is, kept us warm for thousands of years. We've harnessed fire to make steam, to drive mechanical engines, and we've had amazing technical innovation because of the discovery of fire. But equally, fire, whether it's a forest fire or it's a fire that's set or accidentally goes off, can be really destructive at the same time. You know, with fire, we've learnt the rules about how to handle fire safely. And I would say that over since the invention of nuclear energy, we have also learnt how to do nuclear very, very safely. And that's why the sort of reactors that are built today have so many active and passive safety features that it makes it extremely unlikely that you could ever have anything that resembles what happened at Chernobyl.
1: I mean, I hear you, but the time of Chernobyl coincides with when I think there was a great loss of interest in nuclear power. I mean, the big nuclear surge when this was a sort of the techno-exuberant age of the 60s and 70s seemed to sort of come to an end around the same time as 1986. And, you know, the UK built one more nuclear reactor after that. I think in Europe it sort of died out, in America. I don't know if that was a coincidence or whether that is part of the shadow that maybe cost the industry 20 years or so.
3: I think absolutely it's part of the shadow of Chernobyl that governments moved away from and divested from using nuclear on their grids. I think it's likely a reason why more countries didn't adopt nuclear technology, because it was perceived that, well, we don't want to have a disaster like that on our own soil. And I think you could also look at Fukushima. Fukushima, I think, is more clearly documented. The German government stopped nuclear post-Fukushima. The Japanese government also stopped for a period using nuclear. Now, for the Japanese, that's because they needed to reassure themselves and qualify the other nuclear reactors around Japan that they could withstand very large earthquakes, the size of which, the magnitude 9, which happened, which led to the Fukushima disaster. But you would say, following Fukushima, yes, again, similar to Chernobyl, there was a sort of, let's say, decrease in interest in nuclear or using nuclear by governments around the world. And again, that's since then changed, because I think nuclear is recognized that it's a very different technology now than it was back in 1986, and that intrinsically it's much safer. And when you also consider, you know, there are no carbon emissions from a nuclear reactor, then that's, you know, in terms of the global picture, global climate change issues that we're having, nuclear energy has to be part of the solution.
1: The safety which you talked about is very important. Can you just give me, in simple terms, how new designs are different from old designs in terms of being passively safe, and, you know, what that actually means?
3: Yeah, so when you have sort of passive safety, it actually means that the design of the system is such that it automatically will control itself or shut down without humans having to intervene. And that's either because of design or material selection. So I think, familiar with Chernobyl, that there was human error was a massive contributor to the incidents that unfolded. And so if you have systems that a human can't interfere with when it comes to safety, then you could argue that that's a good thing, because you're removing the human error part of the equation.
1: So you said earlier on in the interview that you thought that nuclear handled right could be a great gift to humanity. And you still hold to that, do you? That given all the advances we've had in solar power and, you know, wind power and other forms of green energy, that despite the complexity and the cost, that nuclear still does have a future despite the shadow of Chernobyl?
3: Oh, absolutely. Nuclear has a future when it comes to global energy. If you think about the renewables we have, we've got wind, also solar, but these are intermittent. So nuclear, which is a technology which can always be on, really, really complements those other renewables. And if we can find good energy storage solutions in addition to that, then we can effectively wean ourselves off the fossil fuels that we've been using for decades.
0: Tom Scott is a professor of nuclear materials and devices at the University of Bristol in the UK. This show would not be possible without our talented team, senior producers Seth Shostak and Gary Niederhoff, assistant producers Shannon Rose Geary and Brian Edwards, and contributor Sikon Akbon. And a special thanks to contributor Roland Pease for lending his reporting excellence to this episode. I am the executive producer of Big Picture Science, Molly Bentley. The original music in the show is by Dewey DeLay and June Miyake. And this episode of Big Picture Science, the second in a two-part series that considers the legacy of the world's worst nuclear disaster 40 years ago, is called Shadow of Chernobyl.

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1: This is Sister Cora from St. Timothy's with an important message for the community about new SNAP rules and exemption changes. Did you know last summer Congress passed a new federal law that changes how to qualify for ongoing SNAP food stamp benefits? The rules apply to people who are age 18 through 64, do not have any children or dependents in the home under the age of 14, and do not meet another exemption for work, self-employment, or volunteering. Under the former rules, seniors over age 55 were exempt, and so were veterans, people in foster care, and people experiencing homelessness. People with kids in their home under age 18 were exempt, too. The new federal law changes made it so that people in these situations might no longer be exempt. These changes will really affect Oregon and Curry County on April 1st. If you have questions about how to qualify for and keep your SNAP benefits, there are a few different ways to get help. You can call the Oregon Department of Human Services at the specific phone line for these changes, which is 1-833-947-1694. You can also email them at snap.abodteam@odhs.oregon.gov. You can find that email address on their website. The easiest way to get help might be to walk into our local ODHS building. They can help you figure out if an exemption applies and help you to submit your exemption request or proof of compliance. If you think your SNAP food stamps were cut off by mistake or the rules were misapplied to you, call the Oregon Public Benefits Hotline to talk to a lawyer at 1-800-520-5292. A third option is to come to St. Timothy Episcopal Church and ask for help with your SNAP benefit eligibility. 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You can also call at 541-469-3314 and leave a question asking for help with your SNAP.
2: 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Well, I wanted to jump in here representing Southern Oregon Coast Pride to talk about some May and June events. On May 12th, from 5 to 7 p.m. at the Chetco Library for the International Two-Spirit and LGBTQ Queer Panel called Our History is Your History. And then, of course, we'll be at the Azalea Festival Street Fair May 23rd and 24th. Let's jump in here, May 24th from 2 to 4 p.m. at the Chetco Brewery for the Q Cafe in Brookings. In June, we have June 6th, 2 to 4 p.m. at the Chetco Library is Wowzer, in Joni's own words, a film documentary about Joni Lindenmeyer and her three books, filmed and produced by Michael Gorse. And lastly is the big fourth annual Pride in the Park on June 7th, Sunday, from 11 to 3 p.m. with free food, raffle prizes, free community, face painting, musical performances, and a really, really good time. Again, that's Pride in the Park, June 7th, 11 to 3 p.m.
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7: My name is Sally Thibault. 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
10: Here's your Curry Coast weather outlook from KCIWLP and the National Weather Service. Mostly sunny today with a high near 62. Northwest winds 5 to 13 miles per hour. Tonight, mostly cloudy with a low around 53. Northwest winds 5 to 10 miles per hour, becoming light and variable this evening. Tomorrow, mostly cloudy with a high near 57. Calm winds will become south-southwest around 5 miles per hour in the afternoon. 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I'm Pete Lutz.

Democracy Now! Is sponsored in part by a generous donation from Ray Gary and Gina Soltis, in memory of Gina's sister Marita Soltis, who embraced good music, fairness, and free speech. And by Dave and Azam Azaditabar Carlson, friends and volunteers for KCIW since the beginning. 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

0: From New York, this is Democracy Now!
1: But I think overall what's happened is a truly historic shift in British politics. We've been so used to thinking about politics in terms of left and right, and yet what Reform are able to do is to win in areas that have always been conservative, but equally, we're proving in a big way we can win in areas that Labour have dominated, frankly, since the end of World War I.
0: In what's being described as a political earthquake in Britain, the far-right Reform UK party has surged in popularity in local elections. As British Prime Minister Keir Starmer faces calls to resign, we'll talk with the British journalist Daniel Trilling, author of the new book, If We Tolerate This, How the British Establishment Made the Far-Right Respectable. Then we go to Washington, D.C. to speak with the Marine veteran and activist who spent 5 days atop a bridge in a protest that made international headlines.
2: I climbed the Frederick Douglass Memorial Bridge last week to call the people of my country into action, into nonviolent action to stop the war on Iran and remove the Trump regime from power.
0: And then to the prominent biotech entrepreneur Rami Elghandour. He'd been selected by Rutgers University to address this year's graduating class of engineering students. But then the school canceled his speech over his social media posts on Israel and Palestine.
3: The cancellation of my speech sets a dangerous precedent by sending a message that having a moral conscience is a liability.
0: All that and more coming up. Welcome to Democracy Now!, democracynow.org, The War and Peace Report. I'm Amy Goodman. President Trump blasted Iran's response to the U.S.'s 14-point ceasefire proposal, calling it, quote, totally unacceptable. Iran's foreign ministry says the U.S. continues to have, quote, unreasonable demands, unquote, and that Iran's response to the U.S. proposal, quote, was not excessive, unquote. This comes as Iran's economy is reeling from the impact of U.S.-Israeli strikes. An Iranian government official estimated the war has caused the loss of 1 million jobs in comments reported by Iranian state media. On April 25th, an Iranian job search platform reported a record 318,000 resumes submitted in a single day, which is 50% higher than the previous record, according to the news site Asr Iran, cited by the New York Times. According to the U.S.-based human rights activist news agency, over 3,600 people have been killed in Iran by U.S.-Israeli strikes, among them 254 children. Meanwhile, the Pentagon confirms 13 U.S. service members have been killed and 415 wounded in the U.S.-Israeli war in Iran. On Sunday, Israeli Prime Minister Benjamin Netanyahu insisted in an interview with CBS News' 60 Minutes that the Iran war isn't over because nuclear material remains in Iran.
4: It's not over because there's still nuclear material, enriched uranium, that has to be taken out of Iran. There is still enrichment sites that have to be dismantled. There are still proxies that Iran supports. There are ballistic missiles that they still want to produce. Now, we've degraded a lot of it, but all of that is still there, and there's work to be done.
0: Nobel Peace Laureate Narges Mohammadi has been transferred to a hospital in Tehran more than a week after collapsing in prison. In a statement, her foundation said, quote, "We must ensure she never returns to prison to face the 18 years remaining on her sentence. Now is the time to demand her unconditional freedom and the dismissal of all charges," unquote. Over the weekend, The Guardian published an excerpt of her memoir, Smuggled Out of Prison, in which Mohammadi wrote, quote, "Authoritarian regimes do not always need an executioner's rope. Sometimes they simply wait for the human body to fail and then make sure no help arrives, or they create conditions in which death can come easily, helping it along by standing in the way of life-saving care," unquote. Mohammadi has been arrested 13 times, sentenced to a cumulative 31 years in prison and 154 lashes. She received the Nobel Peace Prize in 2023 for her advocacy against torture and the death penalty in Iran. The U.S. says it'll facilitate a new round of talks between Israel and Lebanon at the State Department's Washington headquarters Thursday and Friday. Israel and Lebanon reached a temporary ceasefire agreement in mid-April, but Israel continues to launch deadly attacks inside Lebanon. The Lebanese health ministry said Sunday Israeli attacks over just 24 hours killed 51 people, including two medical workers. Since March 2nd, Israeli strikes have killed nearly 3,000 people across Lebanon. 1.2 million people have been displaced. On Sunday, hundreds of people gathered to mourn at least eight members of a displaced Lebanese family who were killed when an Israeli airstrike hit the building they were sheltering in. Among the dead was a six-month-old infant. This is Abu Salah, who attended the funeral.
5: What would we say? What would we say about the massacres committed against those innocent people, those civilians, those pure believers who are holding onto the land? My mother-in-law, may God bless her soul, was holding onto the land, and her children were holding onto the land.
0: In Gaza, Israeli strikes killed at least three Palestinians, including the head of the criminal police force in Khan Yunis, Wassam Abdelhadi, and his aide. A separate strike killed one person and wounded two others in the Maghasi refugee camp in central Gaza. Israel has conducted near daily attacks since the U.S. brokered so-called ceasefire took effect last October. At least 850 Palestinians have been killed since then. This is Ali Musa Dababesh, who attended the funeral of the policeman.
6: Although the ceasefire came into effect several months ago, the occupation continues to target police officers in order to cause chaos amongst the people of the same nation. The occupation aims to create chaos and confusion within the Gaza Strip. This is its sole objective.
0: Israel's deported two activists who were abducted from a Gaza-bound humanitarian aid flotilla that was violently intercepted by Israeli forces in international waters late last month. Spanish national Saif Abukeshek and the Brazilian Thiago Avila were among 175 activists forced off their humanitarian aid ships at gunpoint during Israel's raid on the global Samud flotilla. Both men faced severe physical abuse, they said, while in Israeli custody, which their legal team said amounted to torture. This is Saif Abukeshek speaking after his deportation to Greece.
7: I left behind me thousands of Palestinian prisoners, children, women, and men. I'm sure that the treatment I face is not compared to the suffering they are going through. The testimonies we hear of their torture, of their violation on a daily basis. We have to continue mobilizing. We cannot forget the Palestinian prisoners.
0: In the occupied West Bank, thousands of runners competed in the 10th edition of the Palestine International Marathon on Friday, following a two-year hiatus due to Israel's assault on the Gaza Strip. Runners gathered outside the Church of the Nativity in central Bethlehem for the start of the race, while a parallel 5-kilometer race was held in central Gaza. Among those participating were amputees who lost limbs to Israeli bombs and bullets. A BBC-funded documentary titled Gaza, Doctors Under Attack, won Best Current Affairs Program at the BAFTA TV Awards Sunday, despite being dropped by the network last June. Channel 4 in the UK picked it up and aired it instead. The BBC pulled the film weeks before its scheduled broadcast. In a statement, the BBC had said, quote, "We have come to the conclusion that broadcasting this material risks creating a perception of partiality," unquote. Presenter Ramita Navai and Ben DePere, the executive producer of the documentary, blasted the BBC in their acceptance speeches.
8: We refuse to be silenced and censored, and we thank you. And we thank Channel 4 for showing this film.
9: We also want to dedicate this award to Jabba Badwin and Osama Al-Ashi, the two journalists on the ground who made this film for us. So I'd like a round of applause for them, please. Just a question to the BBC. Given that you dropped our film, will you drop us from the BAFTA screening later tonight? Thank you.
0: In the United Kingdom, the far-right populist Nigel Farage and his anti-immigrant party Reform UK made significant gains in local elections over the weekend as the Labour Party, led by Prime Minister Keir Starmer, took heavy losses. Results show Reform UK gained nearly 1,450 council seats and control of 14 councils, while the Labour Party lost nearly 1,500 councillors, leading some members of the parliament to call on Starmer to resign. The Conservative Party also suffered big losses, while the Green Party made gains, claiming hundreds of council seats and winning two mayoral elections. Nigel Farage is a chief architect of Brexit and an ally of President Donald Trump. He's repeatedly used racist language to attack immigrants and Muslims, while his former classmates may have accused him of racist and anti-Semitic bullying. We'll go to London after headlines for the latest on the British elections. Virginia's Supreme Court has struck down a congressional map drawn by Democrats just weeks after voters approved a statewide referendum changing the borders of Virginia's 11 congressional districts. The new map could have allowed Democrats to win an additional four House seats in November's midterm elections. Its defeat is a major blow to efforts by Democrats to counter redistricting by Republicans in other states, including Florida, Missouri, North Carolina, Tennessee, and Texas. Meanwhile, officials in Alabama have asked the U.S. Supreme Court for permission to throw out Alabama's congressional map, which has two majority black districts. Republicans are seeking to flip at least one of Alabama's two Democratic-controlled House seats. Alabama's emergency application came less than 2 weeks after the Supreme Court's conservative majority gutted the last remaining major provision of the Voting Rights Act in a 6-3 ruling. Internal documents obtained by the New York Times reveal the Board of Immigration Appeals, part of the Justice Department, rushed Palestinian activist Mahmoud Khalil's deportation case. Last month, the Board of Immigration Appeals ruled Khalil could soon be deported. Khalil's case was reportedly considered high priority even before the board officially received it. The decision to deport Khalil also came just 9 days after paperwork was submitted. Amaro Lopez, who was appointed to the board under President Biden and later fired under President Trump, told the New York Times, quote, "That kind of timeline is unprecedented. It's an insane turnaround, particularly for such a high-profile case on a novel legal issue," he said. At least three judges also reportedly recused themselves from the process. On social media, Mahmoud Khalil wrote, quote, "This story proves that the Trump administration's treatment of my case has always been corrupt and retaliatory. They put me through a sham immigration process while guaranteeing the outcome in advance," Mahmoud Khalil wrote. A Mexican couple held in an ICE jail was finally released and able to reunite with their 18-year-old son just a day before he died of cancer. Kevin Gonzalez was diagnosed with stage 4 colon cancer and died Sunday in Mexico. His parents, Isidoro Gonzalez Aviles and Norma Annabel Ramirez Amaya, had been arrested in April while trying to re-enter the U.S. to visit their dying son after the request for humanitarian visas was denied. On Thursday, an Arizona judge ordered the release of Kevin's parents from ICE custody. On Friday, they returned to Mexico. Hoping to reunite with their parents, Kevin Gonzalez flew to Mexico a week ago, where he had discontinued treatment. His father said, quote, "We managed to make my son's dream come true. To be with him again, to love him, to give him the love we could not give him during these months when he was not with us," unquote. The Pentagon says it's blown up another ship in the Eastern Pacific, killing two of its passengers and leaving one survivor. Once again, officials with U.S. Southern Command provided no evidence for their claims that the ship had been carrying drugs. Southcom says it notified the U.S. Coast Guard to begin search and rescue operations for the survivor. There's no word on the person's fate. Similar attacks by the Pentagon in the Caribbean and Eastern Pacific have reportedly killed 192 people. Legal experts say there are extrajudicial killings and are illegal under U.S. and international law. A CNN analysis finds U.S. military intelligence gathering flights are surging off the coast of Cuba. Since February, the U.S. Navy and Air Force have conducted at least 25 intelligence gathering flights off Cuba's coast, using the same surveillance aircraft active in the lead-up to the U.S. strikes on Iran. Russia and Ukraine accused each other of violating a U.S. brokered three-day ceasefire. Ukrainian officials said Russian attacks killed three people and left many others wounded over the weekend, while Russia's defense ministry accused Ukraine of breaking the ceasefire more than 1,000 times. Ukrainian President Volodymyr Zelensky said his forces had responded in kind to Russian drone and artillery fire. On Saturday, Russian President Vladimir Putin told reporters he thought Russia's attacks on Ukraine were nearing an end.
10: The West promised assistance and then began fueling a confrontation with Russia that continues to this day. I think the matter is coming to an end, but it is a serious matter.
0: Putin's remarks came after Russia held Victory Day celebrations with a military parade that, for the first time in nearly two decades, featured no tanks, armored vehicles, or other heavy weaponry after the equipment was prioritized for the front line in Ukraine. And in Hungary, Péter Magyar was sworn in Saturday to become Hungary's new prime minister, ending 16 years of Viktor Orban's authoritarian rule. Magyar's pro-EU center-right Tisza party won 141 of 199 parliamentary seats last month in a landslide victory. The new Speaker of the Parliament ordered the EU flag restored to the facade of the Hungarian Parliament building after 12 years of absence. The Tisza party also held an all-day event called a System-Changing People's Festival. This is Hungary's new Prime Minister, Péter Magyar.
11: A magyar emberek arra adtak nekünk felhatalmazást.
12: The Hungarian people have given us a mandate to put an end to decades of drifting. They have given us a mandate to open a new chapter in Hungary's history, not only to change the government, but to change the system as well, to start again.
0: And those are some of the headlines. This is Democracy Now!, democracynow.org, The War and Peace Report. I'm Amy Goodman. We begin today's show looking at what's been described as a political earthquake in Britain. In local elections last week, the far-right Reform UK party surged in popularity while the Labour Party suffered heavy losses. The Reform UK party is led by Nigel Farage, who was the chief architect of Brexit, close ally of President Donald Trump. Farage celebrated his party's success.
1: But I think overall what's happened is a truly historic shift in British politics. We've been so used to thinking about politics in terms of left and right, and yet what Reform are able to do is to win in areas that have always been conservative, but equally we're proving in a big way we can win in areas that Labour have dominated, frankly, since the end of World War One.
0: Calls are growing for British Prime Minister Keir Starmer to resign after his Labour Party suffered historic losses. This is Starmer speaking Friday.
13: Let me be clear, these are really tough results. I'm not going to sugarcoat it. And we have lost brilliant Labour representatives, people who put so much into their communities, so much into our party and our movement. And the voters have sent a message about the pace of change, how they want their lives improved. They was elected to meet those challenges, and I'm not going to walk away from those challenges and plunge the country into chaos. Well, they've sent a message that the change that we promised isn't being delivered in a way they can feel, and also, frankly, they're fed up with years of the status quo. But we were elected to deal with those challenges, and I'm not going to walk away from that and to plunge the country into chaos.
0: In a sign of the splintering of the British political system, the Conservative Party also suffered significant losses, while the Green Party won hundreds of council seats. We go now to London, where we're joined by the journalist and author Daniel Trilling. His new book is titled, If We Tolerate This, How the British Establishment Made the Far Right Respectable. Daniel, thanks so much for being with us. Why don't you start off by responding to these historic losses of the Labour Party?
14: Yeah, thanks, Amy. So, absolutely right. This has been a real disaster for the Labour Party. It wasn't quite as disastrous as had been predicted a few weeks ago, but they've sunk to new lows electorally around Britain. So, as well as losing hundreds of councillors in England, they lost very badly in the elections for the Welsh Parliament, which were happening at the same time. Labour has dominated Welsh politics for over a century, and they're now trailing behind the Welsh Nationalist Party, Plaid Cymru and Reform, who've come in second. But it was interesting to hear Nigel Farage's spin on what happened in that clip you played of him earlier, because, yeah, this is historic. Reform have made this huge advance, adding to their tally of council seats that they began to rack up last year in similar elections. But actually, in terms of vote share, they underperformed expectations a bit. So Reform got around 26-27% of the vote overall. But they really benefited from this wider fragmenting of politics. We now have kind of 4, 5, or even 6 party politics in the UK, depending on exactly where you live. Reform have benefited from that because they've kind of managed to concentrate that vote in areas where they were able to win lots of seats. But actually, this suggestion that Reform have completely kind of erased the distinction between left and right, I don't think is true. And I think Farage is putting that spin on things because Reform were really trying in this election to make bigger inroads into areas that the centre-right Conservative Party had traditionally been strong in, and they didn't really do as well as expected there. Where they did do well were in areas that voted to leave the EU in the Brexit referendum a decade ago, and where they've always had the attention of a certain chunk of voters. So I think it's the overall fragmentation that is the real story here.
0: So talk about, well, the title of your book, If We Tolerate This, How the British Establishment Made the Far Right Respectable. If you can talk about who Farage is and what he represents.
14: Yeah, so one of the big changes in British politics in recent years has been this very alarming and rapid rise of ideas and rhetoric associated with the far right. So, very strong anti-immigration rhetoric, attacks on supposed elites running the country and so on, things that will be very familiar to your viewers in the US from Donald Trump and his works. And that's really, the pressure there has really come from two sources. One of them is a lot of far-right activity outside the electoral system. We've had kind of big street protests and rallies and mob violence in some cases, attacking hotels that are being used to accommodate asylum seekers. And then we've had a lot of pressure from Farage's political party, Reform UK, who have been trying to shape some of these resentments and some of this anger into a right-wing populist political project of the kind that we're seeing in lots of different liberal democracies around the world at the moment. For Farage, this is just the latest stage in a kind of long political career where he's come from outside the mainstream right and has tried to make his brand of right-wing populist politics the leading force in Britain. So he was previously leader of the UK Independence Party, and via his leadership of UKIP, he played an instrumental role in winning the Brexit referendum for the Leave campaign. He then formed another party called the Brexit Party after that to kind of push for the hardest exit from the EU possible. And Reform UK, the latest vehicle, in fact, it's a renamed Brexit Party. But what he's doing here is actually trying to build a political platform that will allow him and his party to win power in Westminster nationally. And the key themes that's built on, it's heavily anti-immigration, and they make a real point of trying to kind of flex their muscles and show how ostentatiously cruel they're going to be to what they call illegal immigrants, which is a wide range of people who are living in the UK, some of whom have lived here for quite a long time. Earlier this year, one of Reform's big pre-local election announcements was that it wanted to create a British ICE. So that kind of tells you where they are on that. You know, they made that an...
15: Now, Daniel, let me play a campaign ad from Nigel Farage.
16: I'm in Essex today, and this is the Bell Hotel in Epping. Now, you might remember these scenes being on national news last year. Anyone that comes illegally into Britain on a boat or in the back of a lorry will be detained and deported. But that's going to mean having to detain quite a lot of people who are here already. They should not be free to walk the streets. Policy is very simple. You vote for a Reform MP, you will not have a detention facility in your constituency. But if you vote Green, or those that support open borders in the world, that's where the detention centres are going to be. Equally, I could say the same of Labour and the Conservatives, because they've done nothing to stop it.
15: Daniel Trilling, your response.
14: Yeah, I mean, that kind of sums up what Reform are about. So like I was saying before, you know, it's kind of making virtue of how punitive and cruel they're going to be to certain groups of immigrants, but also kind of directing that at their political enemies as well. You know, so this announcement, which Farage made a couple of weeks ago, was all about kind of stigmatising his opposition. So the Green Party, who have also kind of broke through from outside the mainstream by taking a kind of strong left-wing position. You know, he's trying to class as, you know, open borders fanatics. And I mean, what are they saying there? They're kind of threatening to use the power of the state, if they ever get hold of it, to intimidate their political opponents, you know, placing detention centres in areas that vote for parties that Farage doesn't like. You know, it's kind of punishing people for voting the wrong way and perhaps even trying to scare voters into not opposing him.
15: If you can also talk about, we see parallels here in the United States leading up to President Biden's defeat around Israel and Palestine. One of his top advisors, Wendy Sherman, now calling what's happened in Gaza a genocide. In Britain, you have Keir Starmer crackdown on Palestine Action, which they've called a terrorist organization. If you can talk about their positions here.
14: Yeah, I mean, first of all, I'd say kind of, you know, from having written about the far right for years and, you know, studied the history and so on, I think one thing that governments of the center should really avoid doing is kind of giving them the tools to play with, you know. So it's a real problem if governments of the center start kind of passing their own draconian authoritarian policies. And I think that's exactly what you've seen with the Starmer government in relation to the Palestine protests. You know, so this protest group that uses direct action, Palestine Action, was classed as a terrorist organization and banned, which as a result means that, you know, hundreds, if not thousands of peaceful protesters who have expressed their support for Palestine Action since the ban have also been arrested and are potentially facing criminal conviction just for expressing rhetorical support for that group. And, you know, much like in the US, I think these actions by the government have been in response to a huge amount of public anger. Obviously, Israel's war on Gaza, but what they also see is Britain's complicity in that war. So, you know, the UK is a strong military ally of Israel. When the Labour government came to power in 2024, they suspended a lot of arms sales to Israel on the grounds that there was a risk they could be used for human rights abuses. But actually,

0: Israel and Gaza and the way that our government has responded to that.
1: I also want to ask you about rising support for the Green Party. This is the Green leader, Zach Polanski.
2: This is a historic victory. This is the first time the Green Party have ever won a directly elected mayor. And two-party politics is not just dying. It is dead and it is buried. And actually, whether it's here that Labour have been rejected or whether we're seeing around the country, it's very clear that the new politics is the Green Party versus Reform. My message to Keir Starmer is that he needs to go, but I don't think that's my message. I think that's the country's message. We've seen for a long time now his popularity has been going and he's lost the trust of the country. And to see a Labour minister today saying that they don't just respond to the mood of the country, they stick to the plan, I feels very misjudged. But it doesn't feel like a coincidence. That feels like the entitlement and the privilege that this Labour government have acted with every single day that they've been in office.
1: Daniel Trilling, your response.
0: So obviously Zach Polanski and the success of the Greens is the other big development in certainly in English politics, because obviously Scotland and Wales had elections, but there's a slightly different political setup in both those countries. The Greens, you know, they've been around for a long time in Britain, but Polanski was elected as their leader last year with a mandate to shift the party, you know, quite markedly to the left, to pursue what he calls eco-populism. So kind of attacking the centre of politics, but from the left this time, as opposed to Reform, who obviously come at it from the right. You know, the Greens have got strong positions on social and environmental justice. They also now take a very strong rhetorical stance in support of workers' rights. And, you know, they've now got this unprecedented opportunity to put some of their principles into action. They've won control of several local councils in London and other parts of the country. The big question, I think, is really, can they now follow through on this? You know, the Greens at the moment are untested. They've got a lot of goodwill from people who've lent them their votes. But I suppose the one question is, can they deliver what they promise? The other question is, you know, Britain at national elections has this first-past-the-post electoral system that does not really very fairly reflect the spread of votes in the country. That becomes even more complicated when you move, as we're doing now, from a two-party system to a multi-party system. So when we get to our next national election, the question is going to be, will there be an electoral force on the progressive wing strong enough to keep Reform out? And if there isn't a single force like that, how are these different parties, the Greens, Labour, Scottish Nationalists, Welsh Nationalists, who sometimes seem to hate each other more than they hate, you know, their opponents on the right, going to come together and collaborate in a way that will stop Britain going down what I think could be a very dark path?
1: I wanted to ask you before we go about another country, about Hungary. Over the weekend, Péter Magyar was sworn in Saturday to become Hungary's new prime minister. Magyar ending 16 years of Viktor Orban's authoritarian rule. You've been writing about Hungary. Talk about the significance of this and the damage to the institutions of Hungary during this past 16 years, Daniel.
0: Yeah, I mean, I'll make a kind of self-interested point, first of all, as someone from Britain. I think it's a real lesson in why it's so important to prevent far-right populists from winning in the first place. Because as we've seen over the past decade or more, in the case of Hungary, they can be very hard to dislodge from power once they're there. They can end up being pretty popular with the electorate that they try to appeal to. But in pretty much every case where a far-right populist has won power around the world, they have undermined institutions that are vital checks and balances on the democratic system. You know, if you think how often free speech is the kind of the watchword of far-right populists, I think in every single country where a government has been formed by far-right populists, free speech hasn't got any more free. In fact, it's got significantly harder to express dissenting opinions. And Magyar's victory shows kind of what's required, I think, to push back, which is like, you know, if you get to that stage, a broad coalition of people opposed to the far-right populist government. You know, Magyar is a right-wing conservative. Some of his positions won't be that different to some of Viktor Orban's, but he has taken this very strong stand against corruption, against the undermining of the liberal democratic system. And so lots of people who don't necessarily share his politics on many of the issues that he stands for, have got behind that in a huge effort, which is why

0: when I was talking about Britain before, I was stressing this need to kind of talk and think about coalitions that can be formed to keep the right-wing populists out of power.
1: Daniel Trilling, I want to thank you so much for being with us. Journalist and author speaking to us from London. His new book is titled If We Tolerate This, How the British Establishment Made the Far Right Respectable. Coming up, we go to Washington, D.C. to speak with a Marine veteran who spent 5 days atop the Frederick Douglass Bridge to protest the U.S. and Israeli war on Iran. Stay with us.

0: Billy Bragg performing Why We Build the Wall in our Democracy Now! Studio. This is Democracy Now!, democracynow.org, The War and Peace Report. I'm Amy Goodman. We go now to Washington, D.C., where a former Marine reservist and father of two spent five nights on top of the Frederick Douglass Memorial Bridge to protest the war in Iran and artificial intelligence. Guido Reichstadter scaled the 168-foot arch of the bridge on May 1st. He continued to post to social media while he was on top of the bridge. In a social media post Tuesday evening, he said he'd run out of water and would head down, adding he expected to be going to jail for a while. In an earlier post, he wrote, quote, "One man on a bridge is relatively powerless, but the collective withdrawal of our obedience and support is capable of bringing a swift end to the regime and its wars. This nonviolent collective action is our greatest power, and it's the exercise of this power that those who rule fear more than any weapon. For the sake of the world, its children, and our future, let us build this power with each other, together," he wrote. This is not the first time Guido has climbed the Frederick Douglass Bridge in protest. In 2022, he spent 24 hours on the bridge to protest the Supreme Court decision to overturn Roe v. Wade. He's also a co-founder of Stop AI, a grassroots movement to disrupt artificial intelligence technology. After he ended his protest on the bridge, Guido was arrested and charged with unlawful entry, failure to obey an officer, and several other charges. Well, Guido Reichstadter joins us now in Washington, D.C. Welcome to Democracy Now! Explain what you did.
1: Good morning. Thank you for having me. It's great to be here. I think, like, most simply what I did was follow the call of my heart. I couldn't stay silent in the face of these ongoing acts of mass murder by the U.S. government in my name. And I felt like I had a duty to the truth, which is that we have the power to end these wars today. We, the people in whose name these murders are being committed, we've got the power and the responsibility to nonviolently withdraw our support, our cooperation from the system, from the regime, which is prosecuting these acts of murder in our name. And if we do that, we can end them. And that's actually, that's our right, it's our power, and I feel that it's our responsibility.
0: Can you, Guido, explain why you came to D.C. planning to attend a talk by Senator Bernie Sanders on the dangers of AI, of artificial intelligence, and yet this protest, though you'd scaled the Frederick Douglass Bridge before, was about the U.S. war on Iran?
1: Sure. I've been worried about AI for a long time, since about 25 years when I first heard about the possibility of building artificial general intelligence or AI systems with, the full range of essentially cognitive capabilities of a human brain. It just seemed like it was, 25 years ago, everyone thought that might be hundreds of years in the future. And since ChatGPT was rolled out in late 2022 broadly the deep learning revolution, the whole field has really updated quickly and shortened their timelines for when that might be possible. And the world's leading, most cited living scientists, engineers in the field, academics, all recognize that the development of that technology poses the risk of catastrophic harm, even including loss of control of advanced systems and potentially human extinction. So I moved to San Francisco in 2024 to begin social mobilization on that. That's actually what brought me to D.C. on Friday. or on last Wednesday.
0: Was that a part of your protest? Was it both issues, both AI and the U.S.-Israeli war in Iran?
1: Yeah, I mean, absolutely. There's so I put it out in the first post that I put on social media when I got on the bridge that was identified those. There are really three. One is the ending the war, removing the Trump regime from power, and an urgent warning to our society about the potential imminent arrival of a kind of point of no return beyond which we'll be consigned to these catastrophic effects from AI. And, you know, I care about the society in which I live. I've got two children. And I care about the world. And I feel that I have that responsibility to warn the people that I care about a danger that is recognized by, you know, the people who are closest to the development of this technology. And it's coming on fast. And this is, you know, a lot faster than maybe is recognized. And it's great that Senator Sanders held that discussion between academics in China and the United States about the need for global treaty coordinating to stop the development of really dangerous systems. But we need to treat it like an emergency. And that means more than talks. It means action.
0: You were raised as a evangelical Christian, a conservative household. Talk about how that informed what you did.
1: Sure. You know, that's what led me, that's part of what led me to join the Marines right out of high school. And it's also, you know, when I was confronted in university with the reality of American intervention, the history of American intervention and power imperialism in the world. It's what made it also possible, I think, or easier for me to reject that and say, no, this isn't right, which is what I did in 2003 when, you know, in the run-up to the Iraq war. Well, in fact, I refused to deploy to the Iraq war and resigned, you know, essentially refused to deploy, said, I'm not gonna train, I'm not gonna go fight this war, and you can either let me go or you can send me to jail, but you can't force me to do what's wrong. And that's what I went up on the bridge to do as well, to say, you know, to the people of my country, it's like what's being done is wrong, and we have to stand up against it and not accept it. And, you know, if we do that in mass, collectively, we have the power to stop it.
0: What do you face right now, Guido, in terms of charges? And do you feel that your protest was a success?
1: Oh, yeah, absolutely. So I have currently one federal charge, unlawful entry, and a D.C. charge of failure to obey. And I'm also facing charges in San Francisco for nonviolently blocking the doors of OpenAI, one of the leading frontier AI companies. You know, for me, the important thing was doing what's right, doing what I felt I had to do. And I was able, you know, even just trying to do it is the success, right? Thank God I was able to make it to the top and to, you know, go through that action. But doing what's right is the success. Choosing to do what's right and accepting the consequences is the pivotal thing. That's the pivotal decision that everyone has to make. And if we can make that, that's what's successful. But broadly, I think it has motivated, inspired people even around the world. I've gotten messages from, you know, hundreds of folks.
0: Finally, Guido, I asked you about AI and about the war in Iran. Do you connect the two, the whole question of the use of AI? Looking at Michael Clare's comments, artificial intelligence played a major role in selecting targets for attack during Operation Epic Fury, the U.S. air and missile campaign against Iran that began February 28th. Your final comment in these last 30 seconds.
1: Yeah, absolutely. You know, it was not only used as a weapon of war. It is being developed as a weapon of war, but also as a tool for the advancing fascist movement to surveil and control the society, which makes war possible and makes resistance more difficult. So, and we should expect that as AI systems grow in capability in the future, if this is not stopped, it will destroy democracy and it will probably destroy the world. Then we've got a responsibility to stop it. If we care about the people we love and the society we live in and our children and their future, we've got to make sacrifices and do what's necessary, even if it's uncomfortable.
0: Guido Reichstadter, I want to thank you for being with us. Co-founder of Stop AI, father of two, he scaled the Frederick Douglass Bridge in Washington, D.C. last week to protest the war in Iran, and AI remained on the bridge for 4 days and five nights, a former Marine reservist. Coming up, the prominent biotech entrepreneur Rami Elghandour. He had been selected by Rutgers University to address this year's graduating class of engineering students, but then the school canceled his speech, they said, over his social media posts on Israel and Palestine. Stay with us.

0: landed by Sophia Sharai. This is Democracy Now!, democracynow.org. I'm Amy Goodman. In New Jersey, Rutgers University has abruptly withdrawn its invitation to a prominent biotech entrepreneur and alum to speak at its engineering school convocation. Rami Elghandour, a 2001 alum of the engineering school, had been scheduled to deliver a graduation address at Rutgers' New Brunswick campus May 15th, but his invitation was canceled over what the university said were complaints about a social media post on Israel-Palestine. Two unions of educators at Rutgers University issued a joint statement condemning the university's decision to cancel the speech, calling it politically motivated suppression that, quote, reflects a broader pattern of universities applying a Palestine exception to their stated commitments to free speech, unquote. Elghandour is also executive producer of the Oscar-nominated film The Voice of Hind Rajab, about the killing of a Palestinian child and her family in Gaza, along with paramedics who tried to rescue them, and the film American Doctor that premiered earlier this year at Sundance Film Festival, the film following three doctors who go to Gaza to volunteer. Rami Elghandour joins us now in New York. Thank you so much for being with us. Talk about what happened.
1: Thanks, Amy. It's a pleasure to be here. I appreciate the opportunity. I was invited by Rutgers in December of 2025, principally because of my student engagement. I do a lot of student engagement as an alum with Rutgers University, and I love the students and spend a lot of time with them. I actually did a fireside chat with this dean that issued me that invitation in December, in March, in early March, I believe. And then a couple of weeks ago, about 2 weeks before I was set to give the graduation address, I received the call that I was disinvited.
0: Why?
1: As you shared, it was very vague. There was no specifics. I asked for specifics. It was to quote the dean that my social media posts oppose the beliefs of a few students. I asked how many students. He said a few. A few to me sounds like maybe five or so. So it seemed unbelievable to me that for a class of 1,000 students, that a handful of students having complaints would lead to this outcome. And look, I am obviously a big proponent of free speech, but disagreement is not harm. Having a different point of view is not harming these students in any way to lead to this sort of outcome.
0: I want to ask you about your background. You were alum of Rutgers, and then talk about what you went on to do.
1: Sure. Yeah. So I graduated from Rutgers in 2001 with a degree in electrical computer engineering. I worked for 5 years as an engineer. I then went on to business school at Wharton Business School in Philadelphia. From there, I got into venture capital and moved to the great state of California, where I was in venture for about 5 years as well. I then joined my first startup. I built that startup from about 30 to 1,000 people, took it public on the New York Stock Exchange, was there for about 7 years. I then left, I took a couple of years off and joined my most recent company, Arcelix, where I'm chairman and CEO. And for that organization, I ran it for the past 5.5 years. We were just acquired by Gilead for $7.8 billion. And we make a cancer therapeutic that is what I believe to be the best therapeutic option ever developed for multiple myeloma.
0: And so has Rutgers courted you through the years?
1: Of course. I feel like I am the poster child for Rutgers School of Engineering. I've made a lot of my degree. I got asked all the time, is the engineering degree valuable given what I do today? And it's absolutely valuable. And I'm so proud of Rutgers, and it's really just been heartbreaking to go through these last couple of weeks.
0: It's interesting that Rutgers has dealt with some student complaints over your invitation versus what happened with another event just last month. In April, the Rutgers chapter of Students Supporting Israel invited a former soldier from the Israeli Defense Forces who'd served in Gaza last year to come to campus despite protests by pro-Palestinian and Muslim and Arab groups and a petition signed by over 7,000 people of the Rutgers community demanding the event be canceled. The event took place as planned.
1: Yeah, I mean, look, I think if I had to summarize this entire dialogue around Israel and Palestine, I would summarize it using the word false equivalency. And it's a false equivalency across a couple of different metrics. The first one is on free speech. So on the one side, we talk about these cancellations. I've seen a lot of these articles online about my speech was canceled and there was a speech canceled at GW Law. But that speech was not canceled. That speaker actually withdrew. I'm actually an alum of the School of Engineering. That speaker was not even a law graduate, let alone had any association with Georgetown. So it seems like there's one on one side, actual free speech. On the other side, not so much. Let's talk about America. America First, on the one side, I've never heard a pro-Palestine advocate ask for one penny for Palestine. On the pro-Israel side, we're constantly asked, not even asked, demanding unlimited funding and political cover. So I keep hearing this sort of like false equivalency, like, oh, both sides are kind of the same. They're not the same. And then lastly, from a principal's perspective, on the Palestine side, we are advocating for equality. On the pro-Israel side, Israel is the only country in the world that still automatically and systematically prosecutes children in military court. They just passed a law that legitimized or passed the death penalty only for Palestinians, for one ethnic minority. So, look, you asked about my background, Amy. I'm a CEO who made their career by being in the details. I constantly hear that, you know, there's sort of two sides to this issue, and there are two sides, but they couldn't be more starkly different.
0: What would you have said in your speech?
1: I really was talking about the journey that got me here. You know, a lot of the student engagement I do, the one question they ask me is, how did I manage to be as successful as I've been without compromising my beliefs and my values? So I go mostly through my career arc, and the two things I focus on being yourself and choosing kindness as a way to lead.
0: And do you get pushback at Arcelix for your views?
1: I do not. I have friends as well as colleagues that are of all different races, ethnicities, including Jewish friends and colleagues. And at Arcelix itself, I have had no issues. I've had multiple attempts from outside of Arcelix to cancel me or silence me over my speech and my time there as CEO, but never from within the company.
0: On April 20th, Congressmember Ro Khanna wrote on social media, "The free ride is over. Israel has a $45 billion defense budget. I am Team America," Khanna wrote. You replied to the Post, writing, "Forget a free ride. They've committed genocide. They're running dungeons where they train dogs to sexually assault prisoners. Weapons embargo is the absolute minimum. Sanctions and diplomatic isolation are beyond justified. This will sell them. Weapons won't fly," unquote. On Sunday, Democracy Now! Reached out to Rutgers to invite a representative to join us on the show or send us a statement on why your speaking invitation was rescinded. Rutgers sent us the following statement, quote, "In response to objections from students regarding Mr. Elgandor's social media posts, including one that shared an inflammatory claim, and following the dean's own discussions with Mr. Elgandor that raised concerns about whether the event and his remarks would remain consistent with the celebratory nature of the occasion, the School of Engineering decided to rescind the speaking invitation for the school convocation." Interestingly, today, the New York Times columnist Nicholas Kristof has a new article out headlined "The Silence That Meets the Rape of Palestinians." In it, Kristof writes about a Gaza journalist detained by Israel in 2024. Nicholas Kristof writes, quote, "On one occasion, he said he was held down, stripped naked, and he was blindfolded and handcuffed. A dog was summoned. With encouragement from a handler in Hebrew, he said the dog mounted him. He tried to dislodge the dog, he said, but it penetrated him." Kristof goes on to write, "Other Palestinian prisoners and human rights monitors have also cited reports of police dogs being coached to rape prisoners," unquote. Kristof's piece links to reports from BBC, Al Jazeera, and Middle East Eye. Your comments on what has been cited?
1: Yeah, I mean, first of all, I just want to be clear that Rutgers never shared that with me. So it is dishonest at this point to come out and point to this tweet when I repeatedly asked what the source of this invitation was. And they said they never even reviewed my social media, let alone had a specific tweet to point to. And you can verify that in that their initial statement to the Associated Press said that, said we hadn't reviewed anything. And now after drawing a lot of fire, they decided to point to something. The second thing I'll say before I get to the human rights issue is that the idea that as a public company CEO, I'm just tweeting willy-nilly things that are not verifiable is just farcical and laughable. So it's an embarrassing position for the university to take. The third, though, and the most important of these is how morally bankrupt can you be to read that tweet and have your concern be the content of the tweet rather than the accusations in it. And the fact that Palestinians are systemically not believed, despite the overwhelming evidence, as I talked about, in this false equivalency dynamic of rape, murder, prosecution. I mean, we are talking, forget the genocide in Gaza. Forget the terrorism in the West Bank. Save the Children, one of the most prominent organizations in the world, says that half of the children abducted by Israel are sexually assaulted. What are we talking about? Like, how is this still a dialogue in this country? And this is maybe the most disturbing thing I have ever heard.
0: 5 seconds.
1: Yeah. Sorry, this is the most disturbing thing I have ever heard with respect to this sexual assault by animals.
0: I thank you for being with us, Rami Elghandour, biotech entrepreneur, scheduled to deliver graduation address at Rutgers, but his invitation was canceled. He's executive producer of the Oscar-nominated film, The Voice of Hind Rajab. I'm Amy Goodman. Thanks for joining us.
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4: 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Welcome to another edition of Modern Jazz Today. We've got new music, so let's jump right in. Up first is Ron Wilkins and Rebecca Patterson. The album's called The Vigil and The Sleeping Giant. We'll check into the track Sulk City. Then Audrey Ochoa. Her new album's called The Sorceress. And we'll check into Petra and Shubi. Then Gabrielle Casava. The album's called Diavola, and we'll check into the track Prisoner of Love. Let's check it out.

This is Modern Jazz Today with your host, Kerry Gaffney and Jeff Williams. We are going to dig into the piccolo in jazz. I'm talking about Erica von Kleist from the album Pick Pocket. The track, Pick Up Lines.

Welcome to another edition of Modern Jazz Today. We've got new music coming at ya. Let's kick things off with Doug Wild. The album's called The Sixth Dimension, and we'll check into the title track. Then Russ Brannon. He's got a new album called Sojourn, and we'll check into the track Pauline. Let's dig in.

The cue is Sergio Pereira from his album Bossa Plus. We are going to listen to Bossa, followed by David Bixler from his album Beatitude. We are going to check into the track Down Up.

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We're going to kick that off with Go Go Penguin from the album Everything Is Going to Be Okay. We're going to listen to the title track, Everything Is Going to Be Okay, followed by Yelena Ekimov from her album, Lonely Man and His Fish. We're going to take a listen to Accident.

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Up next is Michael Dees. The album's called The Other Shoe, The Music of Greg Hill. And we'll check into the track, The Sleeper. Let's check it out.

0: It's that time again when we say goodbye, but only until next week. We look forward to having you join us next time on Modern Jazz Today, where we will be presenting today's artists, cutting their teeth and cutting the edge of sound. Join myself, Carrie Gaffney, and
1: Jeff Williams
0: when it's time to tune in and turn up again. We look forward to it.
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0: Dobry den, this is Jamie, and you're listening to Radio Stoyevsky, which features music from Russia, the Balkans, and everywhere in between. Every year around this time, I like to dedicate an episode of the show to looking at the Eastern European contenders competing at one of Europe's biggest annual musical events, the Eurovision Song Contest. So today I'm excited to be joined for the 9th year in a row by our special guest and expert host, Max Levitas of the podcast Star Spangled Eurovision. So per tradition, Max is going to be helping us to explore the who's who from a selection of this year's entries to the 2026 Eurovision Song Contest from Eastern and Central Europe. So happy to have you back on the show, Max. Can you believe it's our 9th year?
1: I can't believe it's been 9 years. That's crazy.
0: We're getting old.
1: We are.
0: But not so much in heart.
1: Of course, yeah.
0: Awesome. Well, as usual, there are lots of interesting songs coming out of Eastern Europe this year. We just heard one of them from Armenia. It was called Paloma Rumba by Simon or Simone.
1: Simone.
0: So it's like a folk-infused rock song. It's sung in English. And I read that the lyrics are partially written by a former Eurovision representative from Armenia, Rosalind, which I thought was cool. Seems to be about like a guy fed up with his job, I suppose. So what did you think of this one, Max?
1: It's not the only song this year about being fed up with your 9-to-5, which is really funny. The UK also has one. But no, I really like this. I mean, it's just super fun. It's very dancey. Armenia loves a rock vibe, which, you know, pretty evident last year, but I feel like they always try to incorporate, not always, but often incorporate rock kind of where you don't expect it, which is really fun. And I think he seems like a really good performer and is very like energetic. I just saw a video of him performing at one of the pre-parties and he's just like running around, jumping up and down like maintaining like perfect vocals. I think it's going to be a really good performance in Vienna this year.
0: And it's like all in an office too. I like the music video
1: with the
0: a lot.
1: Notes.
0: The sticky notes all over. Yeah, I hope they incorporate that into the actual performance. That would be cool.
1: Which is funny because Rosalind, in her performance in 2022, Rosalind famously of the song "Snap," which is like one of the most streamed Eurovision songs ever for some reason. Even though she came in like 20th place, but that performance had a ton of post-it notes. It was like the walls of her bedroom covered in them. So I'm like, is there just something about Rosalind and post-it notes? Like, what's going on here?
0: I don't know. I mean, they are great. I don't know.
1: Yeah,
0: don't disagree.
1: We love post-it notes.
0: Cool. Yeah. All right. Well, hope you guys enjoyed that one. So the next one is going to be one from Serbia, which very interesting this year. Surprised me a little bit by sending a metal band to the competition. It's kind of like a melodic, but also has some screamy parts to it. And it's called Kraj Mene, or By My Side, or Next to Me in Serbian. And it's from a Serbian band from Niš in South Serbia called Lavina. What were your thoughts on this one, Max? You have a soft spot in your heart for metal music, don't you?
1: I love it. Yes, generally love metal music. But I feel like metal, particularly Eurovision, can be done kind of badly. Like it's just really watered down sometimes. Or like kind of feeding into that lowest common denominator, trying to appeal to everybody. And I think it's pretty clear from this one that it like wasn't written for Eurovision. They just had a song that was like 3 minutes long that they were like, what if we enter this? Which I feel like gives it like a little bit more authenticity. And I mean, they performed the hell out of it. Like, you'll hear it. That scream in the middle, like, especially in the live version, it's like all the pain this man has ever felt coming out in that scream. Just like really raw, beautiful, perfect scream. I don't know. Just also completely unexpected from Serbia. But at the same time, I feel like Serbia and Croatia have been trading off this like, what if we send our like gothiest boys to Eurovision this year?
0: Right.
1: Like kind of, they had like Baby Lasagna and Marko Bošnjak in Croatia last 2 years, and then we have Luke Black from Serbia in 2023. So there's some fun goth revival going on in the Balkans, and I want to know more about that.
0: Yeah, it's really interesting because like I don't feel that is not what I would expect from really the Balkans necessarily, but I guess for the Eurovision crowd, that's one of their things, one of their shticks. So like, cool. I mean, last year I think Serbia they nearly sent like kind of a drag group, I think, that but it's also totally different. So yeah, I have to say, like, I like the song. I can't really get into the screamy parts, but it's only like a portion of it, and I feel like it's nice to have, just like, I feel for the diversity.
1: Yeah,
0: because we don't get a lot of that, I feel like, at Eurovision.
1: Yeah, I feel like we have a token rock or metal song every year, and it's nice when it's like, oh, this is a good one.
0: Yeah. So hopefully there are some metal fans out there listening right now, and you guys will enjoy this one. This is going to be Kraj mene by Serbian band Lavina.

0: That was Cry Minute by Lavina from Serbia. For the next one, we're going to have kind of a party pop song from Bulgaria, who actually is coming back from a bit of a break from Eurovision. So nice to have them back. They've been gone for like 3 years, I believe. Mm-hmm. And so nice to have the triumphant return of Bulgaria with this song called Bangaranga by Dara, female vocalist from the country. So yeah, definitely a dancing song. I liked it. How'd you feel about this one, Max?
1: It's kind of all over the place. So objectively, I think quite fun, but very messy, at least sonically. And you're just kind of like, it kind of goes in one direction. And then you're like, okay, wait, when did this turn into a K-pop song? And like, it's a little weird that way. And I don't know, it just kind of came out a bit out of left field. I'm just like, Bulgaria, where is this coming from? That said, like you said, Bulgaria has been gone for a little bit, and they really like were on a bit of like not a winning streak necessarily, but like doing really well at the contest for a couple of years. And then I guess they decided they had like budget issues or something, some reason they couldn't participate the last like 3 or 4 years. And so they're coming back strong. Dara is a fantastic performer. She can dance, she can sing, maintains that vocal, even while doing all the dances. Like, the performance looks really polished and solid for what it is, given how messy the song is. So I expect this to do pretty well, actually. I think people like that Bulgaria is back, and they'll like what they're bringing to the table.
0: Yeah, nice. I read also they've got these kind of, like, furry costumes and maybe some masks in there that are supposed to be kind of hearkening to Bulgarian culture and these, like, they're called apparently Bulgarian kukri, and they're like masked dancers that ward off evil spirits. But I thought that was kind of a neat fun fact that she wove in there. If you don't like hear like much of like a folk fusion element to the song itself, they wove it into the performance, or it seems like they will.
1: Yeah, like the song feels vaguely like ethnic, but it's cool to actually like weave in, at least into the visuals, yeah, that Bulgarian cultural bit. I've seen those TikTok videos of like the weird hairy like monsters dancing around. They're really cool. I almost wish she like went 100% into that instead of just kind of having like the reference to it. Like, I just want to see those guys on stage with her, but we'll see. We'll see what she actually brings to Vienna. Things are still up in the air.
0: That's true. Yeah, I know. I judge by like everything that I've seen from online, but it could be totally different when we actually watch. So you'll have to stay tuned and look to see for the Bulgarian kukri. But for now, hope you enjoy the song itself. This is going to be Bangaranga by Dara from Bulgaria.

0: 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Moving along with Max and I's exploration of the 2026 Eurovision entries from Eastern and Central Europe, we're now going to talk about the entry from Greece, which was kind of this playful house electro pop song called Ferto, or Bring It, by the singer Akilas. This one was very interesting. I feel like you said about one of the other ones, like it had a lot going on and it felt like it had even a couple songs rolled into one. Like, because there's like some folk instruments in one part and like video game almost themes. And then there's like a piano ballad randomly in there. So yeah, I wonder what your thoughts are on this one, Max.
1: Yeah, I think this is definitely a unique entry from Greece. I like that. So the last couple of years, Greece has kind of gone back to at least incorporating kind of like traditional Greek elements, or just sending something very Greek, because I feel like there were a couple years where they're like, oh, this isn't working anymore. Let's just try to send like generic pop stuff, and then realize that wasn't working. And then they're kind of coming back to their roots a little bit. So this year is the second year in a while that they had a national final. And so this was the favorite that came out of it, because I think it really resonated with a lot of people, right? It's like, it's very silly on the surface. It's like, yeah, like you said, got these video game references, like the kind of traditional like instrumentation. And then at a later point, they kind of do the same melody, but 8-bit, which is really funny. And like the visuals are very silly. And even if you don't speak Greek, you'll probably pick out weird words like sashimi tuna, and like, because it's like all about like you want all these things that rich people have, like the luxuries of life. And then it takes this like twist in the bridge where he starts singing about his mom and just kind of wishing he could actually give all these things and provide that kind of life for his family.
0: Aww.
1: And then it's kind of like, wait, whatever. And then reverts back to the kind of the original sentiment. So I think it's just something that like, it's a sentiment that people really connected to. He's super charismatic and charming. This is one of the favorites this year. I think it's probably a top five favorite. Probably going to get Greece's best score in a long time, if not outright win the contest this year. So,
0: wow.
1: Greece is coming back to their golden age, and we love to see it. And yeah, I'm excited to see this on stage.
0: Awesome. One to watch. And yeah, I hope that being weird helps them to win at least televote.
1: I think this will be a big televote getter for sure. Jury's TBD.
0: Well, yeah, you never know. I never agree with the jury, to be honest.
1: Same.
0: All right. Well, see what you guys think. This is going to be Ferto by Akilas from Greece.

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0: Pufferto. This is Radio Stoyevsky, which features music from Russia, the Balkans, and everywhere in between. Today, exploring the Eastern and Central European representatives of this year's 2026 Eurovision Song Contest, together with our friend and resident Eurovision expert, Max Levitas of the podcast Star Spangled Eurovision. So our next song entry is going to come from Georgia. It's basically an English language electropop song called On Replay from the Georgian trio Bzikebi, which I think means wasps or bees in Georgian. Max, what did you think of Georgia's entry this year?
1: I kind of love it. Georgia loves to kind of march to its own drum a little bit when it comes to Eurovision, and usually to some weird places. So I feel like they kind of do their own thing, and it usually doesn't do very well. Sad, but we love to see a country kind of doing its own thing. I think this group is interesting because they won Junior Eurovision for Georgia when they were like 10 years old.
0: Yes.
1: So like in 2008 or something.
0: So cute.
1: And they're like, that performance is really cute because they're just like literally little bees and they're buzzing around. It's kind of like a weird take on like Rachmaninoff's The Bumblebee and like a weird like dancey singing performance. Very strange. Very fun.
0: I loved it.
1: But I think that these guys have been performing together forever, right? Like they are very in sync. They're really good dancers. They're really good musicians. So I think they like are so in tune with each other that it just kind of works. And then the song is really fun and dancey. It's got some like interesting choreography that's like almost immediately iconic, like this weird like piano shuffle that they do. So I think this is like a really just solid package, and one that I think will actually appeal to televoters in a way that, and juries, in a way that Georgia hasn't really in the last a lot of years. So my fingers are crossed that they will qualify. I think this is probably one of their stronger entries in a while.
0: Mm-hmm. Mm-hmm. Yeah, I think like I appreciated them more after I saw their Junior Eurovision performance because it was just so adorable, and it's like basically like gibberish but like yeah. In song form, and they're in these cute little bee costumes, and it's like, yeah, I don't know, but it seems like very Georgian because I feel like the bzz sound, the double
1: yeah.
0: consonants is like a big thing in Georgian language. So it kind of works for them. Mm-hmm. But yeah, I mean, the song to me was fine. Like it didn't stick out to me, I guess, at first, but having known that they've been around since they were kids and they're still together is really sweet. And I feel like at maybe like a midpoint in some Eurovision related event, they should re-perform it as adults.
1: Oh, yeah, for
0: and
1: sure.
0: Maybe they have like many times, but I would like to see that.
1: I would like to see it too.
0: All right. We shall see. And hopefully you'll want to keep this one on replay. This is going to be Bzikebi with their song On Replay.

That was On Replay by Bzikebi from Georgia. And now we're going to be talking about Lithuania's song entry this year, which is one called Solo Quiero Más by the Lithuanian singer Lion Sika. I don't exactly know how he pronounces it, but it's not.

0: silver paint, doing robotic moves, and then singing his little heart out. And it is kind of performance art in a way. Not in a way, it's objectively performance art. So this is a visual one for sure. And we'll see how that comes across on the big Eurovision stage. But he captured the imagination of Lithuania. And I mean, he sounds good. Like, the vocal is good, it's there. The performance is clean. And I feel like there's a level of like, that was weird, let me vote for it. Because that, it's Eurovision, right? You need a couple really camp out there entries to like really capture attention.
1: Absolutely.
0: And people love that stuff. So I'm hopeful. And I also, Lithuania is another one of those countries that just kind of marches to the beat of their own drum. They kind of are like, we're just going to send what we like and we'll see what happens. And usually that goes over pretty well, unlike in Georgia. But yeah, I'm excited to see how this one is received by the European audience.
1: Yeah, same. I feel like this guy is giving me Blue Man Group vibes, except silver and glittery.
0: Silver.
1: But yeah, that sold me actually, just the his whole element of his visuals. But after one of his performances, I saw an interview with him, and he gave a kind of like a motto or a slogan to be silver but go for the gold, which I thought was adorable.
0: That.
1: Yeah. So yeah, just wanted to throw that in there. I'll be rooting for him to go for the gold, but stay
0: You go,
1: silver.
0: yeah. They're due a win.
1: They are. They are. All right. This is going to be the Lithuanian entry from Lion Sika with his song Solo Quiero Más.

Now we're going to be moving on to discuss the Romanian entry, which I really enjoyed, actually, this year. It's an English language, mostly, I think, rock song called Choke Me by singer Alexandra Capitanescu. It's got kind of some opera.

0: sporadic bits sprinkled in, which were pretty impressive. So how did this one fare in your books, Max?
1: So this one just elicits a lot of nostalgia because I feel like I did spend a lot of like the late 2000s, early 2010s listening to like specifically operatic vocal female fronted metal. So yeah, there's like a lot of nostalgia for this, but on the very specific, yes. But on the other hand, this like feels so deeply rooted in exactly 2009. Like, there's just like this era, I think like right after Lady Gaga came out, where like a lot of like rock singers, particularly female ones, were like, how do I do that, but in my own genre? And kind of, it's almost like, yeah, this kind of like Lady Gaga, like glam rock vibe, but like turned up a little bit, and then like the hardness turned up. And then there's also around that time, a little bit of like a Nina Hagen renaissance. And you can clearly see that in her styling and her performance and all the, also the vocal styling. So I think it definitely wears its influences on its sleeve. And just takes me back to, again, exactly 2009. So 10 out of 10. Love it. Can't wait.
0: Awesome. Yeah, I really, it's really catchy too. And yeah, good energy. And I did see that there, it raised some controversy just because of the lyrics themselves. They'd say like, I want you to choke me. So I think there were some anti gender-based violence activists that were a little bit upset about people taking it too literally. But I think that's exactly what people were doing, is taking it a little bit too literally.
1: There are, every year there's like a couple songs that people are like, that's devil worship, you know, like, or something dumb. Like the other example this year was in the video for Cypress. They had like kids doing like wheelies on their bike, on like motorbikes or whatever. And then there's like a whole group from Cyprus who was like, that's against the rules of the road in Cyprus. And that's illegal. You shouldn't be showing that in music video. Like, so it's the same crap, you know, where it's like,
0: yeah, yeah.
1: Okay, just calm down. And then she's, Alexandra Capitanescu has been like, oh, it's actually a metaphor for like stress. And they're like,
0: right.
1: You don't have to pretend, girl. It's fine. Live your life.
0: Oh my gosh. But there's always got to be some controversy, I feel.
1: Exactly.
0: Like,
1: it's not Eurovision. Controversy, right? Yeah.
0: Exactly. All right. Well, you guys will have to see what you think. This is going to be Choke Me by Alexandra Capitanescu from Romania.

0: 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Max and I are continuing on with our Eastern Eurovision review, and now we're moving on to the entry from Croatia. So this year they chose the epic folk song Andromeda by the all-female ethno-pop group Lelik. So disclaimer, this was, I think, one of my favorites this year. It kind of follows in the footsteps of some of the great Slavic girl groups of Eurovision past, I feel like Vesna and Tautu Maitas, and I always really loved that. So how'd you like this one, Max?
1: Yeah, I mean, I think it's very clear. Like, it's hard not to compare it to Tautu Maitas last year. So I think it's grown on me. I think initially I was like, because with Tautu Maitas, it was so, like, not even bubbly, but like they were really just taking kind of folk and being like really experimental with it and modern and contemporary. Whereas this just feels very, for lack of a better term, conservative and like a little heavy handed, like not heavy music. I mean, heavy musically, but like a little like heavy handed in its delivery almost. That said, I've come to appreciate it a lot more. I think they're a really talented group. I've like heard them do like some Eurovision covers and like orchestral versions of the song or like a cappella. So they're very talented. There's an interesting like message behind it because it's all about, at least visually, they have all these like markings and like patterns that they present, which were like traditional tattoos that like women would get, Croatian women, that symbolize their like Catholic faith and, you know, something that they face persecution over. So it's telling a really interesting historical story. It's well performed. And ultimately, yeah, it's a little dark, a little gothy, a little witchy, which is never bad. So it's something I've certainly come around to, even if it's maybe not my favorite of the focal group entries from Eastern Europe in the last couple of years.
0: Yeah. For this one also, I read that they have competed in the past. So I'm just glad that this year they were able to rise to the top. That's always nice.
1: I think they're pretty new as a group. I think last year they competed in the Croatian national final, and then they entered again this year and then won. So pretty stellar rise for a group.
0: Yeah. Yeah, definitely. So good for them. And I hope you guys enjoy it. This is going to be Lelik from Croatia with their song Andromeda.

0: Now we're going to move from Lelik to Lelika, or Victoria Lelika, who is a Ukrainian singer who will be representing the country this year with a gentle folk fusion song called Ridnim, or To the Loved Ones. And this one was mainly in English, but obviously the titles in Ukrainian, I think, had some little Ukrainian bits in it. I really liked it. It's not maybe necessarily my favorite from past years. It's like a little bit slower, which I usually like faster, energetic ones. So that's just like a personal taste. But it was nice, I thought. So what did you think of this one?
1: Ukraine sets itself a really high bar because they are a Eurovision powerhouse, right?
0: Like, mm-hmm.
1: They have a perfect qualification record from the semifinals. Things they send always do well. They've won the contest 3 times. So when I say this isn't my favorite Ukrainian entry, even then it's still pretty good, you know?
0: Yeah.
1: It's like pizza. Like, even when it's like bad, it's good.
0: Yep.
1: So, I mean, I think it's really nice. It's sweet. I think vocally interesting. She's got some high notes in there that are pretty difficult. So I think there's a little bit of jury bait in there almost. Like, compositionally an interesting one. A really nice message of resilience, which is kind of expected from Ukraine at this point. But
0: it better be.
1: One that resonated with the Ukrainian public will probably resonate with a lot of Europeans. So I don't think this is in danger of not qualifying. I think it'll do pretty well. It probably won't reach the heights of some classic Ukrainian Eurovision entries, but yeah, it's perfectly serviceable. And, you know, even when Ukraine does badly, they do pretty well. So,
0: yeah, totally agree. So hope you guys enjoy it. This is going to be Ridnim from Ukraine by the artist Lelika.

0: The last song we're going to look at today from the eastern side of Eurovision 2026 is going to be the one from Moldova. It's another country I was very happy to see return to the competition this year. So this year they sent a rapper, I believe, and hype man, I feel like, named Satoshi. Real name's Vlad Sabayuk. And he sent kind of a folk rock and hip hop song called Viva Moldova with a lot of great energy. This one wound up being my favorite, I think, from the region this year. But not sure what you thought about it, Max.
1: I mean, Moldova brings the party. When they bring the party, everyone dances. Like, I think this is exactly what people want from Moldova and what Moldova has set themselves up for people to expect. So I think maybe, a couple of years? Well, they didn't perform last year because their national final was such a disaster that they're like, nothing is good. We're not even going to bother. And then the year before that, Natalia Barbu had, it was like really just kind of boring entry.
0: Yeah.
1: So this is much more in line with kind of what we expect and want from Moldova, you know, kind of almost like Stubbsy's Dupe vibes, where you're like, it's the party, right? And I love reading into Moldovan entries for like political meanings. And I feel like this is another one of those like really like asserting Moldovan identity or like almost like Romanian identity,
0: right,
1: in a way. Or like European, not Russian identity is what, yep, I think what I'm trying to say. So like asserting their independence from Russian influence. The word Republika is doing a lot of work in there as well. And I feel like they just love kind of advertising Moldova in their songs and their entries. So you can't get more that energy than a song called Viva Moldova.
0: I love it. And I feel like Moldova is probably one of those countries that's like a little bit maybe lesser known or like underappreciated by like the world, just like knowing about it. So I appreciate them just like having so much energy and pride for their country and putting it all into this song. And I feel like it's going to have like a lot of people that maybe didn't know a lot about it saying long live Moldova, essentially. Yeah.
1: And I hope that this becomes some kind of like political anthem for them at home.
0: Yes.
1: I think that would be fun.
0: I mean, I don't know if you can trust comments on social media, but I read in like a YouTube comment, somebody said that they were playing this in the airport when tourists arrived to Moldova, which I think would be awesome.
1: Yeah.
0: Great, I mean, they did say welcome to Moldova, so it's very appropriate.
1: Exactly.
0: So, we'll see. I'll be rooting for this one for sure by Satoshi. And this is going to be our last song to close us out. So before that, I just want to give a huge thank you to Max again for joining us on this preview of songs competing at the 2026 Eurovision Song Contest from Eastern Europe. And if you want to hear more of Max's commentary on the rest of the Eurovision songs that competed this year, be sure to tune into his cruise podcast, Star Spangled Eurovision. It's very entertaining and I highly recommend it. But where can people find it, Max?
1: Yeah, we're on anywhere you listen to podcasts, or you can follow us on Twitter at @SSC_pod or on Blue Sky at Star Spangled Pod. Thank you so much for having me. I look forward to this so much every year.
0: Awesome. Yeah, thanks for joining. And hopefully next year we'll be doing year 10.
1: Oh, year 10. Yeah.
0: All right. Well, thank you everyone for listening. And be sure to watch all the Eurovision performances on May 12th, 14th, and 16th to find out who wins it all. And hope to see you next week on Radio Stoyevsky. This is going to be the song Viva Moldova by Satoshi.

0: Moldova!
1: Looking for a scenic way to enjoy the local arts? Come on down to the Port of Brookings Harbor for Art at the Port. All summer long, the boardwalk is lined with oversized original paintings created by talented community members. It is a spectacular outdoor gallery set against our beautiful coastline. 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

and today's show we're going to be featuring Sonora Ponceña de Ponce, Puerto Rico, great salsa band. We're also going to be having Ned Sublet and his album Cowboy Rumba, Leonardo Timor, Son Primero from New York City, and also from New York, the Spanish Harlem Orchestra. So welcome to Latin Explosion. Be here for the next couple hours.

right, welcome to the show. It's Latin Explosion time. Juan Montenegro is my name. That was the Spanish Harlem Orchestra, a Latin dance music orchestra based in New York, of course, founded by Aaron Levinson and Oscar Hernandez to get us going here on our first cut of the program.

All right, so thank you for joining us for a while, at least for a while. The very well-known Sonora Ponceña, known as this band since the 70s for myself, Puerto Rican salsa band founded in 1954 by Enrique Quique Luca Caraballo. Today's Quique's son, Papo, directs the band. The band has stayed active for a remarkable amount of time, recording dozens of albums, including a 55th anniversary album. Singers, of course, these bands have been around for, they're big bands to begin with, and they've been around for a long time. So they have a lot of turnover in the makeup of the instruments and the musicians. This band has been lucky to have Tito Gomez on vocals for a long time. Very well known Sonora Ponceña. I don't have too many of their CDs, but the ones that I have, which is about half a dozen, they're all here at the studio right now. Okay, so from a very well-known band that I've known for a long time, we're going to go right to a guy that I just found out about like in the last 12 months, a Cuban pianist by the name of Omar Sosa, born in 1965. And I don't know how this guy got under the radar, but Omar Sosa has over 30 albums released since his very first one in 1996, mainly like a Latin jazz or a jazz pianist. So let's listen to something from an album called Prietos by Omar Sosa.

0: Sosa.
1: Omar Sosa.
2: And
1: from the, this album came out in like 1999, 2000, called Prietos, or Dark Ones, or Darkies. A little bit about Omar. Okay, I'll tell you a bit about him. He's a native of Camagüey. Sosa studied percussion at the Escuela Nacional de Música and Instituto Superior de Arte in Cuba in the 1980s. He started the band Tribute, recording albums and touring with the band. He worked with Cuban vocalist Xiomara Laugart and several Latin jazz bands. In the 90s, he moved from Cuba to Quito, Ecuador, and then to Palma de Mallorca, Spain, to the San Francisco Bay Area in California, U.S., and finally settled in Barcelona, Spain. While in California, Sosa released his first few albums under his own name. He has received, he has received Grammy Award nominations for four of his albums, three in the Latin jazz category as of the year 2020. In January of 2021, Sosa and the NDR Big Band, North German Radio Big Band, that's what that stands for, the North German Radio Big Band, the NDR, won the 10th Independent Music Awards, the IMAs, in the jazz category for Ceremony, an album called Ceremony. He has also collaborated with Paulo Fresu, Sico Keita, Adam Rudolph, and many other musicians. So that's a little bit about Omar Sosa that we just heard right here on Latin Explosion, Salsa 20th Century. This guy just cut it in there with that Prieto's release at 1999-2000. 20th Century Salsa, Latin Jazz, and Afro-Cuban music. Yeah, that's the deal here on this show.

Yeah, it sounds like something that could have been recorded in New York City back in the early 60s or the 50s, you know. It was actually recorded in Havana in 1963. So trumpet player Leonardo Timor and his Cuban jazz band is what that's from. And, you know, I guess it's in the preparation of this weekly show, we've been doing it for a few years, you come across new stuff all the time. This is one of these things that I discovered, you know, in the last few years, this Leonardo Timor guy, trumpet player and band leader, and that's what it sounds like. And the album is just called Jazz. And believe it or not, Paquito de Rivera, as a very young guy, was in the saxophone section. So this is Latin Explosion, and we played Yolanda Rivera with Sonora Ponceña before. So why don't we play Yolanda Rivera again with Sonora Ponceña? Cantando on the vocals, Yolanda Rivera, Latin Explosion.

Okay. So the vocals there was Raymond Vega, and Ye is the name of the cut, and Yolanda Rivera had sung in the previous Sonora Ponceña cut that we played. So a little bit about La Sonora Ponceña. Man, they're such an important band in Puerto Rico. The history of Sonora Ponceña is the history of Quique Luca, who was born in 1912 and passed away in 2016, de Yauco, Puerto Rico. When he was 16 years old, his family moved to Ponce, and Quique started to work as an auto mechanic and started playing the guitar. In 32, he met Angélica Quiñones, the future mother of his children, Zulma, Papo, and Wanda. In 44, Quique put together a band called El Conjunto Internacional, the International Combo, including three instrumentalists, tumbadora, you know, a conga, bongo, and a vocalist, and Quique Luca at the guitar and second voice. Later, Antonio Tato Santaella joined playing the bongo. In 1946, Enrique Luca Papo was born. This is the story of the junior. He would later become the musical director of La Sonora. In fact, in 1951, Papo surprised his father and the other members of the band when, at only 5 years of age, he joined the band practice and started playing the tumbadora on Tito Puente's Rancancan. So that's a little bit about the history of Sonora Ponceña, our featured band on this edition of Latin Explosion, 20th Century Salsa, Latin Jazz, and Afro-Cuban Music. All right, so let's go on with the music here on Latin Explosion. We've talked about this gentleman quite a bit, and there's a lot of reason to talk about him. Because I'm talking about Ned Sublett, born in 1951. He's from Lubbock, Texas. Lubbock, Texas. So if you know where Amarillo and places like that are, then you know where Lubbock is located. He's a composer, musician, record producer, musicologist, and author. He studied Spanish classical guitar with Hector Garcia at the University of New Mexico and with Emilio Pujol in Spain. He studied composition with Kenneth. He's got a great resume. He grew up in Portales, New Mexico, and eventually he had enough and had to go to New York in 1976. And he worked with Peter Gordon, the musician. So the reason I'm bringing him up is because he's a great author. He's got basically the classic book about Cuban music called Cuba and Its Music. And a few people, actually somebody in the audience gave me a copy of the book. I already read it when it first came out.

years ago. But if you want to read about, he's a leading scholar in Cuban music, Ned Sublette. If you want to read more about it, this is a must read, Cuba and its music, Sublette, Sublette. So he's recorded too. He's recorded with some Cuban bands, and he has an album called Cowboy Rumba, which kind of like gives you a good feel of his background being from that part of Texas. So let's go to Cowboy Rumba, and something that says a lot about that that area. This is entitled Cheaters Motel, Ned Sublette on the vocals.

Yeah, Ned. Hey, Ned. I actually met Ned at the University of Wisconsin in Madison, UW-Madison, where he was speaking by a lecture arranged by Ricardo Gonzalez up there, a good friend of mine. As a performer, Sublette is probably best known for fusing country western and Afro-Caribbean styles, including salsa, cumbia, and rumba, as reflected in the album that we just heard in the cut, Cheaters Motel, as well as another album he released after that. He had his own record label called Cuba Disc. So if you people out there have any music on Cuba Disc, look through there and you'll find Ned Sublette involved as a producer of these releases in the U.S. And he's released well-known Cuban bands like Ritmo Oriental, Isaac Delgado, and he co-produced Public Radio International's Afro Pop Worldwide. So he's had his finger in a lot of different things. Let's see, there's one more thing that I wanted to mention. During the 80s, he led the Ned Sublette Band, which played country with Cuban stylings. This record that we just played, Cowboy Rumba, reached number one on world music charts in Europe during December of 1999. And in 2006, Willie Nelson released Sublette's song, Cowboys Are Frequently Secretly Fond of Each Other. Okay, so Willie Nelson released that in the wake of the success of Brokeback Mountain. All right, so our guy's been all over. And again, his must-read book is entitled Cuba and Its Music from the First Drums to the Mambo. Cuba and Its Music from the First Drums to the Mambo. And it's published in 2004. So that's our bit on Ned Sublette on today's Latin Explosion. So let's go on with some more music here. And I think we're going to get back to our featured band, La Sonora Ponceña.

0: man. Yeah, I like that one a lot.
1: Bomba Carambomba
0: by Sonora Ponceña. 1976 album called Musical Conquest. So a little bit more about Sonora Ponceña. So it was in the year 1954 that they came out with the original title or name of the band, Conjunto Sonora Ponceña. On April 20 of that year, the band played at its first official dance in 56. 2 years later, Vicentivo Morales joined the band as his first pianist. Later that year, Quique brought young Papo onto the band as a pianist. In November 57, Papo made it official during a dance in northern shore of the island that he was the pianist, okay? So it was in 57 that Papo Luca joined as the official pianist of the band. The Sonora Ponceña recorded his first 78 RPM record with Evelino Muñoz as pianist, though. The 78 RPM contained No Puede Ser Uno on one side and Tan Linda Que Era on the reverse. And towards the end of 58, the band went into recording mode, and including a 12-year-old Papo Luca on the piano, the band included its first official vocalist, Charlie Martinez. Later on, vocalist Felipe and Avilita would also record Bolero Mambo themes. It was in September of 60. The group played in New York City for the first time. The group's main attraction was his 12-year-old pianist, Papo Luca. In 68, the group started its official recordings on 33 RPM records with the song Acheros Pa Un Palo. All right, so this is Latin Explosion, salsa, 20th century salsa, Latin jazz, and Afro-Cuban music as we pick it up. Let's get back to New York City. Gosh golly, haven't been in New York for a while on the show today. This is a band that is not very well known. It's called Son Primero. And it's got two incredible pianists, Jorge Dalto and Oscar Hernandez. So hope you enjoyed Son Primero.

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2: Here's your Curry Coast weather picture from KCIWLP and the National Weather Service. Tonight, mostly cloudy with a low around 53. Northwest winds 5 to 10 miles per hour, becoming light and variable this evening. Tomorrow, mostly cloudy with a high near 57. Calm winds will become south-southwest around 5 miles per hour in the afternoon. And then tomorrow night, expect a low around 52 under mostly cloudy skies. You make lots of choices every day. 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I'm Pete Lutz.

All right, so that was pretty amazing. A band that I also just learned about last couple of years. I think it's basically a studio band. The singer, immediately recognizable for Joe Cuba Sextet fans, that's Willie Garcia on vocals. The flute player is Dave Valentin, also big name. And Joe Santiago on bass, the pianists, depending on the cut, it's either Jorge Dalto or Oscar Hernandez, right? So this Latin explosion, Son Primero is the name of the band that we just heard, and the subtitle of the album is called Tradición Cubana en Nueva York, Tradición Cubana, Cuban Tradition in New York. So this is a good intro for our next cut by Cuban band leader Armando Sanchez and Son de la Loma. They're a big fan of Arsenio Rodriguez, and they have a CD called Así Empezó la Cosa, and that's how things got started is the translation of that. Así Empezó la Cosa, that's how things got started. So here is Armando Sanchez and his group.

All right, so this is Latin Explosion. So let me summarize a little bit what we heard. So the one that just ended is the Tibiri Tábara. That's from an album by the same name, Tibiri Tábara. Again, that's the name of the album, Tibiri Tábara. It's just a saying. It doesn't really mean anything, that, as far as I know. Tibiri Tábara. And the band is called Sierra Maestra. Sierra Maestra is the name of the band. Cuban band. The last couple of cuts were Cuban bands. That started in 1976. They sought to revive the 1920s classic song, which came from the mountain range on the east of Cuba, after which the band was named. It was named after Sierra Maestra. So Sierra Maestra is the largest mountain range in Cuba. Their members included Juan de Marcos González before he left to create the Afro-Cuban All-Stars in 1996, José Antonio Maceo Rodríguez, and Jesús Alemany, who would go on to form the band Cubanismo also in 1996. Sierra Maestra performed all over. Here I got one item that they performed at the Glastonbury Festival in the United Kingdom in 2008. And what is this? One, two, three. They have about six albums from 1994 to 2005. And the other band that we just heard is called Son 14, and Fuego en la Maya is the name of the cut, Fuego en la Maya. Son 14, a 14-member son band from Santiago de Cuba, formed in November 1978 by Alberto Álvarez and Eduardo El Tiburón Morales. They're both singers, Alberto Álvarez and Tiburón. In 1984, after having been the group's director for 6 years, Álvarez left Son 14 to start Orquesta de Alberto Álvarez y su Son, and Tiburón became the leader. And they have some incredible releases, too. And before that, we heard Armando, recorded in New York, Armando Sanchez, a Cuban percussionist and group leader born in 1920 in Havana and moved to Chicago in 1945. And later in New York, he created the Conjunto Son de la Loma in 1974. So that's the last musical set right here on this edition of Latin Explosion. So this Latin Explosion, basically a 20th century salsa, Latin jazz, and Afro-Cuban music radio show. Like Latin Explosion on Facebook. And what we're doing, and there's a new article by Ed Morales in the New York Times about a New York musician that I just posted on Latin Explosion Facebook, a bass player in New York. So go to Latin Explosion Facebook periodically and see what we're posting on there. I got a lot of information about Sonora Ponceña, our featured band on this show. Thank you for the Pacific affiliates that broadcast Latin Explosion. By no means this is a complete list, but here's a few of them: in Houston, Texas, Poughkeepsie, New York, Harpswell, Maine, Alamosa, Colorado, San Antonio, Texas, Bellingham, Washington, Fayetteville, Arkansas, Brookings, Brookings, Oregon, Silver City, New Mexico, Bellows Falls, Vermont, and maybe one or two more. Okay, so this is Latin Explosion. So yeah, let's go on. We're talking about Sonora Ponceña, and our next cut is by Sonora Ponceña, our featured band on this edition of Latin Explosion. Tiene pimienta.

Yeah, the title track, Tiene Pimienta. It's got pepper. Tiene Pimienta from Sonora Ponceña. That's our last cut that we're playing on our feature here. In 1993, the band played at the Magno Orchestra Festival in Barranquilla, Colombia. The band was awarded the Congo de Oro Award, given to the best international band. And in 1994, Sonora Ponceña celebrated its 40th anniversary with a festival at El Estadio Juan Ramón Laubriel in Bayamón, Puerto Rico. The band would later also play at the Madison Square Garden to bring its celebration to the United States. In 95, the band did a reunion recording with Luis Guillermo Luigi. The singer that I just sang right now, his name is Luigi Tejidor, and Yolanda Rivera, whom we heard earlier, who had retired 19 and 14 years earlier, respectively. And that same year, they sang in Paris, France, and at the Desfile de la Hispanidad, the Hispanic

That's also another band that is fairly new to me and not very well known. It's called Synthesis. It's founded in 1960. Participated in many of the developments of modern Cuban music. The lead singers Carlos Alfonso and Ele Valdez are among the most sought after session singers in Havana. They're singing in Yoruba language. That's not Spanish. That's African language. In 1987, they recorded their groundbreaking album, Ancestros, one of the most honored albums in the modern era in Cuba. And that's what we heard. We heard something from Ancestros. Hope you liked it. Synthesis is the name of the group. And let's get back to New York City. Get back to our friend Armando Sanchez and his band Son de la Loma from the album

Yeah, the singer on there is the very famous Tito Contreras. Tito Contreras, the lead singer, he's found in a lot of albums. And that's Armando Sanchez, the leader and conga player for Son de la Loma. So, a funny story, they released the first album called Así Empezó la Cosa. That's how things got started. And then the follow album was the follow up album was called Y Sigue la Cosa, so which translates to And Things Continued, or and this is how it went after. Okay, so it turns out that Y Sigue la Cosa ran out. They're no more in the marketplace. So then the record company called Rico Latino, they did a great job. They brought the same album out, repackaged it, refreshed it, but they didn't call it Y Sigue la Cosa. Maybe they didn't have rights to that name. The Things Continue. So they call it The Blind Man's Gift. The Blind Man's Gift. Regalo del Ciego. Regalo del Ciego. So the connection being that Arsenio Rodriguez, who was blind, he was kicked by a mule at a very young age and became a great musician, writer, band leader in Cuba and in New York. And Arsenio Rodriguez wrote stuff that a lot of people copied, including Mr. Armando Sanchez on his two CDs, Así Empezó la Cosa and Sigue la Cosa, which has been reissued as El Regalo, the Blind Man's Gift, El Regalo del Ciego, what the blind man left with us or gave to us. So this Latin explosion, and let's go on and play some more music.

right. So, Son 14 again, and Sierra Maestra again. Talk a little bit about that cut by Sierra Maestra, Juana Peña. And that was, if you remember, that was Willie Colon wrote that for one of his records with Hector Lavoe, Juana Peña. And then the other cut was Qué Mala Corriente, What a Bad Vibe. Qué Mala Corriente by Son 14 with their incredible singer, Tiburón. As we get to the tail end of things here at Latin Explosion on this edition of Latin Explosion, hope you enjoyed it. We're kind of going to close up with a band that we opened.

0: CIW, this is Joni Lindenmeyer of Joyously Free Gaydio Radio Show. I wanted to jump in here and invite you on May 12th at our Chetco Community Public Library. We're going to be having Our History is Our Future. And what it is a 42-year span of personal stories, history and her story from 1939 to 1981, heart-touching education wrapped around pain, hope, and peace for our queer community. So you'll get to meet Shaquan and Troy and Dylan and Joni and Denise and Lee, Eve and Tony, all as the panel guests. Again, it's from 5 to 7, Chetco Community Library, sponsored by the library and Southern Oregon Coast Pride. Come, enjoy refreshments, and mingle with us.
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3: Here's your Curry Coast weather picture from KCIWLP and the National Weather Service. Tonight, mostly cloudy with a low around 53. Northwest winds 5 to 10 miles per hour, becoming light and variable this evening. Tomorrow, mostly cloudy with a high near 57. Calm winds will become south-southwest around 5 miles per hour in the afternoon. And then tomorrow night, expect a low around 52 under mostly cloudy skies. You make lots of choices every day. 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I'm Pete Lutz.
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10: All mixed up with Peter Beauchamp.
11: He's always been king of his world, but we'll teach him fear.
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11: Why, in a few months, it'll be up in lights on Broadway.
10: All mixed up with Peter Beauchamp.

Wake up, check your phone. Ignore the alarm, you're still alone. Wake up, rewind the night. Who are you? But also kinda who am I? Wake up, check your phone. Pre-party for the apocalypse, don't forget to RSVP. Think about how the polar bears are running out of ice. But hey, this photo got a lot of likes. Get down, but don't feel down. This is why we can't have nice things, like a clean car or world peace. So rub the sleep from your eyes.

We're sorry. You have reached a number that has been disconnected or is no longer in service. If you feel you have reached this recording in error, please check the number and try your call again.

It's a book about a fireman in the future whose job it is to go out and start fires rather than put them out. And when he starts fires, what does he do? He burns books. Someone turns in an alarm and says, a very dangerous individual in a certain house in this town is reading the Bible, which is a very dangerous book, or he's reading War and Peace, and this is very bad. And so the firemen go out and burn the books, sometimes burn the house, and sometimes burn the man in the house with his books. So you can well see I wrote this book at a time when I was worried about the way things were going in this country. Too many people were afraid of their shadows. There was a threat of book burning.

If there is no such thing as time, you're already there and you're controlling this cycle. You say, man, look what we found here. Einstein or whoever you're talking to, Tesla, whoever you're talking to. Problems of the future can be solved by mankind because you create them. And you have to believe in the future and what we have to do. We progress, we always progress, we try to. So the Sumerian tablets, they say the same thing like Genesis said, that there were chariots of fire that came into the sky. These beings got out of them and they walked like a man, but they had reptilian features. They had snake-like eyes, a tail, and scales, right? And they were here and they made slaves out of the people. And where they landed in is what the Bible calls Garden of Eden. And love's always been the message. It's just, if circumstances happen, right? People freak out, just flat flip out, you know? And you have to keep up in balance, or it will one of them will destroy the other.

That's Courtney Barnett with some electricity slipping out of a firewall put up by Bright Eye. First Traffic album, Hole in My Shoe, featuring the late Dave Mason. A history of book burning from Ray Bradbury. Everybody has been burned, from The Birds, Talking Heads, and the movie version of Dream Operator. A new interpretation of Jimmy Webb's Wichita Lineman from Flea, featuring the great Nick Cave. Phone in a Pool from Ben Folds. Cheap Cuts, check your phone. Mysterious Frequencies, an instrumental from Tommy Guerrera. And we opened up with Scrolling from Robert Gulusia. Sounded a lot like Tom Petty. Was going to play something, but I found another track we'll play in the next set. Robert Gulusia and Scrolling. Staying on your phone, no matter what. All Mixed Up, Peter Beauchamp. Glad you tuned in. Lots more to get to, including a tribute to Michael Tilson Thomas, who put together this Elephant Steps radio drama that we used in a radio mix we did back in 75. But first, here's his interpretation of Gershwin's Promenade.

Frank settled down out in the valley, and he hung his wild years on a nail that he drove through his wife's forehead. He sold used office furniture out there on San Fernando Road and assumed a $30,000 loan at 15.25% and put a down payment on a little two-bedroom place. His wife was a spent piece of used jet trash, made good Bloody Marys, kept her mouth shut most of the time, had a little chihuahua named Carlos that had some kind of skin disease and was totally blind. They had a thoroughly modern kitchen, self-cleaning oven, the whole bit. Frank drove a little sedan. They were so happy. One night, Frank was on his way home from work. He stopped at the liquor store, picked up a couple of Mickey's Big Mouths, drank them in the car on the way to the Shell station. He got a gallon of gas and a can. Drove home, doused everything in the house, and torched it. Parked across the street laughing, watching it burn, all Halloween orange and chimney red. And Frank put on a top 40 station, got on the Hollywood freeway, and headed north. Never could stand

0: And that's the story of Frank's Wild Years, told by Tom Waits, a B-side from Booker T and the MGs, off a new collection called Stax Killer Bees. From Star Time, James Brown, I Got the Feeling. Feeling All Right, another track from the late Dave Mason. Feeling Good, interpretation by Annie Brune. Alt J, You and Me. Coming out of Dreamsville, a track I just uncovered on the last DJ album from Tom Petty and the Heartbreakers. Wayne Alpern with a reworking of I Don't Want to Set the World on Fire. And we opened up with the late Michael Tilson Thomas, Promenade. All mixed up, Peter Beauchamp. Glad you tuned in. Lots more to get to. We'll hear more from Michael Tilson Thomas and Elephant Steps in the next set.
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2: Here's your Curry Coast weather picture from KCIW LP and the National Weather Service. Tonight, mostly cloudy with a low around 53. Northwest winds 5 to 10 miles per hour, becoming light and variable this evening. Tomorrow, mostly cloudy with a high near 57. Calm winds will become south-southwest around 5 miles per hour in the afternoon. And then tomorrow night, expect a low around 52 under mostly cloudy skies. You make lots of choices every day. 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I'm Pete Lutz.
3: Jackie, turn on that radio and back here.
4: About to go on the air, reaching out to our secret listeners, secretly bringing them a warning over the secret air into their secret ears.
5: We're in.

Toby Farnham, crouched over the wheel of his TR2, was not enjoying the ride. Visibility was down to a few yards as the fog arched its back against the windscreen like a fat grey weasel. Outside, a distant church clock chimed midnight, but the only sound he could hear was the steady hum of his finely tuned engine and the incessant swish of the windscreen wipers. He'd never make London at this rate. What a damn fool I've been, he muttered to himself. I should have left hours earlier. In an attempt to dispel his gloom, Toby switched on the car radio. His mind drifted back to the weekend he'd just spent. House party at the Hursts. Boring old lot. Except for Jilly. She brightened up no end. He whistled now, almost contentedly. Suddenly, and without warning, the car spluttered to a halt. He cursed softly to himself. Running out of petrol at this time of night, in filthy weather in the middle of nowhere. What foul luck. He switched off the ignition, the windscreen wipers, and the radio.